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15: Honored to be joined in studio this week by retired U.S. Army Major General Mary K. Eder. General, let's talk about how you rose up the chain of command to become the Deputy Commanding General of the Joint Reserve. How did those opportunities present themselves after all that work you had done in public relations?
16: Well, I came back from Germany in 2002, about 6 months after 9/11, so it was quite a tumultuous time here. As a civilian, I was at the Transportation Security Administration as the Deputy Director of Public Affairs. The director was a political position. It was a very chaotic time at this new agency. This is before DHS. So TSA was everything as far as airports, airport security. I had a phone. I had a pager. It was constant on call. I had an office that was supposed to have 42 people. I had four. So it can give you an idea of how difficult that was. Then I was recalled to active duty again and went to work at OSD, the Office of the Secretary of Defense, working for the Reserve Forces Policy Board, which oversees policy for employing Reserve Forces, all of the services. And it was a great experience also.
15: Talk a little bit about the role of that board and how they advise the secretary and the rest of the staff.
16: The board is comprised of 24 general officers from all services, and so I was the chief of staff there. So I helped the staff support them in their meetings, in their preparation of reports, going to the secretary of, through the Secretary of Defense to Congress. It's an annual requirement.
15: How would you describe, once I guess the shock wore off, but obviously major priorities immediately facing everyone, did the brass and the civilian leadership dig in as you would have expected them to? Was there this chaos that you mentioned, did it persist for long? How would you describe how quickly the adaptation happened there?
16: When I first came into the reserves, one of the things I noticed in all of my commands, even when I worked at Fort Lee, Virginia, was how much of the structure is still reflective of World War II. The entire structure that makes for an Army fort is basically what an Army division was in World War II. It's changed through the years, but that was how it started. In my reserve unit in the 1980s, I had a mess hall, a kitchen, and cooks, and all of the equipment they had said 1942 on it. So there were still a lot of things that, including policies, that seemed to have been in place for 40-some years, at least. And so at the beginning of a very different type of conflict, in terms of what at first was Operation Enduring Freedom, Afghanistan, and then later Iraqi Freedom in Iraq, we got to see the issues with all of those old policies that had never been revised, reviewed, left untouched, that began to bubble up, primarily in terms of orders. So if we're going to put you on orders from your reserve unit or guard to active duty, it's which kind do we use? And there were at least, and I probably have this wrong, at least 45, 50, maybe up to 80 different types of orders. So to the active duty, this is just mind-boggling. Can't we just get them in here? Why can't we do this easily? So there's still some work to be done on this.
15: So
16: it's taken quite a while.
15: Were you reforming on the fly or trying to make the old system fit the square peg into the round hole, or how did that work?
16: Initially, it was making the old system work. And then as time went on, it was, do we really need this type of orders? Let's get rid of that. We can combine it with this one. Then we have to rewrite this. It's a big ball of string, and you have to, when you pull on one little bit of the string, lots of things unravel, and you find them and see how they worked or didn't work through the years.
15: Well, post 9/11, obviously a lot was asked of our reservists, and you were soon in a position to be helping formulate what the policy would be. What are the critical priorities in using reserves well and also not overtaxing them?
16: There is still a great deal of debate about this, as I'm sure you're aware. It is not 2 weeks a year and one weekend a month. So if we're going to use reserve forces more often, and this is talking from the policy level, we have to make certain they're ready to go, ready and trained. And that means spending more time than those 2 weeks often enough. So certainly there has to be a revision of understanding with reservist employers as to how reserve forces are used. How much training do we do in a year? Is all of it necessary? Do we really need to do all of these annual briefings until your mind is numb? Can we do them in some other way and still find a way to pay you for doing them, even if it's at home and we do this through video? That has taken quite a while to come to that point. But certainly at first it was, how much more do we need to do and how quickly can we do it? So you see centers pop up that do pre-deployment training. So soldiers would go there for 30 days or so, finish off all of that training, be certified, do the dental exams, the physical exam, the fitness test, wills, all of that. That happened to me in Germany when I was first recalled, and the European command was not ready for reservists. I had been there for, 3 years by then, but they were not ready to process me into an active status. So they went, Well, the 10th Special Forces group is over here doing a readiness preparation day before they're sent somewhere. You can go over there. What was I thinking? I didn't have a shot record. I was in line. I got every shot the Special Forces guys were getting that day. It was probably about 15 of them, so I can go anywhere in the world now. I'm ready.
15: Much more with retired U.S. Army Major General Mary Kay Eder, and this is Veterans Chronicles.

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2: The all-African-American, all-woman postal unit, what they did also helped towards the desegregation of the armed services.
3: And we have honored some of the members, the surviving members of this, of the 6888. I remember talking to a lady named Dolores Rudock. I don't know if you've met her yet, but she is an unforgettable person once you've actually spoken with her. A spitfire and just an incredible representation of that group. Just about out of time, General Eder. What's the next project, or are you giving your typing fingers a little bit of a break here?
2: Oh, there is no break. I think what I want to do next is talk about a friend of mine whose grandmother was the first woman cop in New York City in the 1920s. It's a great story. It's amazing. So that's all I need is a great story, and it's amazing, and then I want to go to it.
3: There you go. And we'll look forward to that one as well. But the book that came out a few months ago is American Cyberscape, and the one that is coming out this summer here, 2021, The Girls Who Stepped Out of Line, Untold Stories of the Women Who Changed the Course of World War II. General, great pleasure to have you with us today. Thank you for your time.
2: Thank you so much. It comes out August 3rd.
3: August 3rd, 2021. There you go. Retired U.S. Army Major General Mary K. Eder, 36 years in uniform. I'm Greg Corumbus. This is Veterans Chronicles.
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7: From ABC News, I'm Dave Packer. President Trump says he's forming a new AI force amid growing concerns about the technology.
8: Referring to the fears around AI as a hoax, Trump asserted in a post on social media that we will not in any way hinder or stifle the growth of this incredible industry. But, Trump added, in order to look out for the bad aspects of AI, the U.S. would form an AI force and appoint an AI czar in the near future. The White House did not immediately respond to a request for comment.
7: ABC's Chuck Severson. This coming as a new report says researchers used Anthropic's Claude to hack into rival company OpenAI. There have been four measles deaths in Pennsylvania amid the outbreak there, and now health officials warning of a possible exposure to the disease at children's hospitals in Philadelphia and Pittsburgh. James Garrow is with the Philadelphia Health Department.
9: Our greatest worry is the children who are on that unit. All of them are obviously too young to be vaccinated against measles. And given that they're already medically fragile, this creates a very concerning situation for us.
7: Medical experts in Pennsylvania urging families to vaccinate kids earlier than usual. Tensions in the Middle East escalating this weekend. The U.S. State Department advising Americans to seriously reconsider travel in the Middle East, citing Houthi hostilities in Saudi Arabia. Earlier Saturday, Saudi Arabia confirming Houthis tried to attack Riyadh with a ballistic missile that it says was interrupted.
10: And I am making mistakes, and I'm so sorry.
7: That's Ed Sheeran in Philadelphia Saturday night. His first concert after opening act Macklemore was dropped from the U.S. tour over onstage pro-Palestinian comments. Other openers and his own band dropping out in protest. Sheeran saying that while the attacks in Israel on October 7th, 2023 were horrific,
10: what is happening?

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2: Question concerning a knee replacement I had 12 years ago. I have no pain in the knee, but I have no strength in there. I'm doing exercises ever since, therapy and that, and I do not have the where I can use it successfully. I have to use a cane all the time. I'd like to know if there's any possible minor surgery or any type of exercise I can do to recover that knee so I can at least walk comfortably. Okay, thanks.
1: Okay, so this is kind of a vicious cycle, all right? Because if you have a knee problem, you tend to put a little less pressure on the knee. And the longer you delay appropriate knee surgery, the less you walk, the less you do weight-bearing exercise, and the more especially your quadriceps muscle fails, and you develop something called quadriceps activation failure, all right? So that means that it's kind of like the quadriceps equivalent of dead butt syndrome. Dead butt syndrome has been identified as when your critical gluteal muscles lose contact with your brain. It's kind of like use it or lose it, and the neural circuitry that engages those muscles, you lose it. And that may happen also. So it's not so much just a muscle weakness problem. It's inability of your brain to engage those muscles. So the swelling and pain signal the brain to temporarily shut down the front thigh muscles. So then you remedy the knee problem and you get surgery. But when you get surgery, there is a period of recuperation where you further rest your leg. You can't, be fully weight-bearing immediately, although they encourage you to do some strengthening exercises gradually, and you then lose more muscle mass, and you lose the brain connections to your quads, those big muscles at the front of your thigh, and it's a progressive decline. So you get atrophy. The surgery causes some degree of atrophy, and then the recovery from surgery causes progressive atrophy. You know, hopefully in an ideal circumstance, your knee pain's alleviated, you can begin walking and physical exercise to regain strength. But this is also associated with aging and body-wide sarcopenia, which is the deterioration of not just your muscles of the quadriceps on the side affected, but all throughout your body. And in men, that's highly associated with what's called andropause, loss of testosterone. So one of the workarounds for you is maybe get your T checked. And if it is low, and you're a good candidate for this without active prostate cancer, consider yourself a candidate for testosterone replacement, which is anabolic, which can help build muscle along with, not on its own, but along with the right kind of physical therapy and weight-bearing exercise. Presumably, you said you've been in therapy. Get good physical therapy. Make sure you continue it and do your homework. You say you are doing that, but I'm not sure to what extent you are doing the right things. Leg lifts are the primary type. You lie on your back and you lift your leg and you tighten the muscle. You feel your quad muscle tightening. Do that religiously, lying on your back on a mat in the morning. and other exercises as prescribed by a physical therapist. Also consider getting adequate protein. Consider creatine, which actually helps to build muscle. And there you have it, you know, kind of a comprehensive program. But hopefully the horse isn't out of the barn already on muscle decline and on the disconnect between the brain and your leg muscles, which is actually a recognized syndrome that requires what's called neuromuscular reeducation. You got to go back to school to reengage those muscles by working with a physical therapist. Sometimes they do electrical stimulation or biofeedback techniques to reteach the brain how to fire that muscle again, and then move to progressive loading, and hopefully that'll help to stave off complete loss of walking ability and function. 877-726-8255 are a number. And, you know, folks, what if one supplement could make your entire immune system smarter? That was the question when I talked this week in a great podcast with Dr. Robert Rountree. He teaches doctors about immunology, and he gave us a great description of how the immune system works and how BWH85 beta-glucan can help support a smarter immune system, not just a stronger or more aggressive immune system, helping the immune system recognize threats and respond effectively and not overreact and protect you the way that nature intended. BWH Labs has spent over 25 years perfecting the purest, most biologically active beta-glucan on the market. It's an 85% pure formula that's been tested against 200 competitors. 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It's very well researched, and the science speaks for itself. Just one ingredient with unmatched results. 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All right. This is an interesting study. You know, many factors affect cardiovascular risk. You know, certainly diet, certainly exercise, certainly sleep. Supplements can help, because deficiencies are sometimes at the root of cardiovascular risk. And on it goes. Heredity, of course, yes, genetics plays a role. Well, this one is a little bit surprising. Where bright lights are switched on at night, heart troubles follow, according to a study in MedPage Today. Nighttime light exposure linked to subclinical findings and clinical events. Okay. This study done in the UK using the UK Biobank. It's a huge repository of information about, literally hundreds of thousands and millions of people and what their habits are and what their exposures are. People with more light exposure during normal sleep hours typically showed worse cardiac structure and function on cardiac MRI scans 3 years later. Wow. They showed signs of left ventricular hypertrophy. That's the heart is working overtime. And functional decline, impaired myocardial deformation. I guess that's, you know, the way that the heart pumps, and it doesn't pump as efficiently. Adverse changes in the right ventricle and adverse changes in the left atrium. It's another chamber of the heart. In those individuals compared with peers having no nighttime light exposure, and it translated into worse clinical outcomes over 8 to 10 years. Participants with brighter nighttime light exposure had 29% higher risk of heart failure, 15% higher risk of atrial fibrillation, 24% higher risk of myocardial infarction, 33% higher risk of stroke and 26% higher risk of cardiovascular disease death, as reported in the European Heart Journal. So, you know, what's going on here? Well, light exposure certainly is to some degree affects sleep duration. And if you don't sleep as well or as deeply due to light pollution, you know, a lot of late neighborhoods, you know, there's a lot of light. There's billboards and signs and street lights. And this is especially a problem for shift workers, because shift workers have to sleep during daylight hours, and often the light infiltrates their rooms and affects their sleep. And so they say light is the cue for entraining circadian clocks, which have an impact on blood pressure, heart rate, and heart metabolism. So this is kind of a landmark study that suggests that light exposure at night, add that to the many risk factors for cardiovascular disease that we already know about. 877-726-8255 is our number. We'll be back with more of your questions. This is Intelligent Medicine.

0: You know that feeling when everything just clicks? 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That's not luck. That's what your body is capable of every single day. Now, I've looked into a lot of fish oil supplements, and honestly, most of them are mystery sourced, overprocessed, blasted with heat, and packed with synthetic add-ins. 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Omega-3 Rejuvenate from Big Bold Health starts with wild Alaskan salmon and cod, sustainably caught from some of the cleanest waters on the planet, and then it's processed at low temperatures to preserve what actually matters. 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
1: 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Dr. Ronald Hoffman here. Our number is 877-726-8255. And there's no question that cancer incidence is rising in younger adults. And we're seeing some, you know, disturbing trends. We're seeing adults as young as in their 20s and 30s and 40s developing cancers that we traditionally associated with older individuals, middle-aged and seniors. And this was tragically illustrated with the death a few years back of Chadwick Boseman, the actor who died of colon cancer. I think he was like barely 40, and his wonderful career was cut short, and he was kind of a poster boy for the proposition that we ought to be doing colonoscopies earlier. Especially in African Americans, there seems to be a higher incidence of certain cancers among African Americans, particularly prostate cancer and colon cancer. And so there may be a genetic factor, there may be, you know, socioeconomic factors, you know, poor diets or something along those lines. Stress and environmental causes have even been invoked. Okay, so there's no question that cancer is appearing in younger individuals. And this is actually pre-COVID, because some people, you know, talk about the COVID vaccine as causing turbo cancer. I think that's kind of a conspiracy theory. I'm not entirely on board with that, is that it's, all these shots, the spike protein is causing cancer to surge. This was a trend that was already emerging before COVID. And, of course, it takes cancer decades to develop. So the cancers that are killing 30- and 40-year-olds may have had their origins when they were much younger, in adolescence or, you know, early 20s, and then only emerged later. So what's going on? Well, according to a recent study, younger generations may be biologically aging faster, and that acceleration of aging at a cellular level could be contributing to the rise in early onset cancer. There's no question that, you know, as you age, you develop immune senescence, and your immune system declines in its ability to edit out mistakes. Mutations happen all the time in our bodies, and when mutations accumulate, cancer develops. But the immune system is a system of surveillance that kind of edits out some of these mistakes. It's also possible that, just as one ages, you've accumulated sufficient mistakes to develop cancer. That's the thought behind why cancer occurs more frequently in seniors. It says here that younger generations may be aging faster on the inside. And how they have ascertained that is they looked at biological aging according to aging clocks. And there are many different types of aging clocks, but some are general for the whole body, and some are organ specific. So you may have an old liver, but you may have young lungs, and it could be not just overall, but it could be targeted according to your organs. So they looked at 154,000 young adults enrolled, again, in the UK Biobank, which contains extensive biological health and lifestyle information. And here's what they found. This is in the United Kingdom. People born between 1965 and 1974 had aging that was 23% higher than people born between 1950 and 1954. In the U.S., even worse. Participants born between 1990 and 1999 had systemic aging that was 92% of one standard deviation higher than those born between 1965 and 1969. So it's one of the theories as to why cancer may develop earlier in this generation, and it has to do very likely with lifestyle factors, the diets we eat, the stress we experience, the environmental pollutants we're exposed to. These may have an impact on the incidence of cancer in young people. I'm Dr. Ronald Hoffman, and this is Intelligent Medicine.

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2: My physician's assistant has prescribed CaloCurb, which has the New Zealand element of, I don't know how to pronounce it, Amerisate. And I'm just wanting to know the advantages of using it, number one. And number two, what are the side effects? Number three, has there ever been reports of hair loss? Look forward to hearing from you.
1: Okay, so you know, let's talk about CaloCurb. I happen to know a fair amount of CaloCurb because I actually took a trip to New Zealand, not expressly to visit CaloCurb, because they have a research facility in Auckland, New Zealand. I was in New Zealand on a wonderful bike ride through the rainforests of New Zealand last winter. I like to go someplace where it's summer when it's winter here in the Northeast in New York. And so I visited that facility. They were just wonderfully hospitable and took me to the research facility where they did the initial research to develop CaloCurb. And it's based on the theory that in addition to our taste buds in our mouth, there are taste receptors in the gut. And bitter receptors tend to reduce appetite, and they also tend to help produce GLP-1. And GLP-1 is the secret sauce of all those weight loss drugs, Ozempic, Mounjaro, etc. And so if you can figure out a way to naturally produce GLP-1, because the body does produce its own GLP-1, this might be a way of curtailing appetite and helping people lose weight. And so the New Zealand government contributed a significant amount in a research grant to the people at this research facility in Auckland, New Zealand. And the result was the discovery that they could isolate from New Zealand hops. And those of you who drink beer know that hops imparts that bitter taste to beer. It's an acquired taste. You know, little kids, they go, yeah, they don't like beer. But, you know, as you get older, you get more receptive to bitter tastes. And not just any kind of hops, but a special type of New Zealand hops helps you derive this compound, Amerisate, which, when tested in humans, actually help to reduce appetite and help people lose weight. Now, it's not on par with, you know, double-digit weight loss that you get from the drugs. But for people who prefer to use a gentle, natural stimulator of GLP-1 as opposed to boosting it, you know, tenfold or a hundredfold with a medication, this is an option. And they've done a clinical trial, which is double-blind placebo-controlled trial. They don't just say, hey, here's something, and you know, you lose weight, and then there's a placebo effect. No, they actually used a placebo, which is an inert compound, versus the Amerisate. And they found that people actually did lose more weight on the Amerisate leg of the trial. So I think it is plausible. I think that it could be potentially helpful. And, you know, one of the ways you can use it is if you prefer not to use a GLP-1 drug and you just have a little bit of weight to lose and you want to use, you know, discretion or willpower to help you lose weight along with exercise, that's a good add-on. Or, you know, say you're on a GLP-1 drug and you don't tolerate it or you can't afford it anymore, or you want an off-ramp and you lost your requisite weight but you want something to prevent the weight from coming back. You know, rebound weight gain is real common when you get off GLP-1 drugs. I think there's a use case for CaloCurb. Side effects, I think some people may experience some GI distress from it, but usually not. You know, anything, any pill that people take, it's going to, you know, potentially, you know, cause some potentially GI upset. You have to, you know, try it and see how you respond to it. That's probably, at most, the potential for adverse effects. As to hair loss, it's kind of interesting is that there is a slight trend towards hair loss among users of the drugs. It's on the magnitude of, you know, 8 to 10%. Not an exceedingly common side effect, but it makes sense because if you restrict your dietary intake drastically, you're going to restrict all the components that make hair. You know, hair is living tissue, and you may become deficient in vitamins, minerals, or especially protein. You know, hair is made of protein. And therefore, some people taking GLP-1 drugs tend to have hair loss. I don't think that is likely to occur with Calicurb because it's a gentler way of invoking your natural production of GLP-1. And it's not going to result in, you know, drastic double-digit percentages of weight loss and severe dietary restriction as do the drugs. So I think it's worth a try, and I'm happy that your PA is aware of it and is suggesting it as an option for you if you have a few pounds that you want to lose. So there you have it, 877-726-8255. All right, you know, a lot of innovations. Calicurb, something that's been on my radar screen, a recent sponsor, and it's likely they'll come back eventually because they're about to talk about their new clinical trial. Folks, one of the privileges of practicing medicine for many years is watching science evolve. And I've seen a lot of changes in my decades of practice. And also, I've seen us evolve in the way that we look at the function of various organelles within the cell, in particular the mitochondria. Now, I learned about the mitochondria in med school, and they were considered the energy powerhouses of our cells. But it's better to think of them as batteries. They actually have voltage, like batteries. Mini volts, as opposed to, you know, a car battery. But cells produce energy efficiently and repair themselves well when they're healthy. And one of the ways that we know that NT factor works is through independent researchers in the U.S., Uruguay, and Australia who studied this membrane lipid technology called NT factor lipids, and they've consistently observed improved membrane potential, which is voltage within the mitochondria, where there's also reduced oxidative damage. And in human studies, that translates to better energy, mental clarity, and quality of life. Healthy aging doesn't start with working mitochondria harder, just making them, putting them into overdrive. It starts with preserving the membranes that let them work properly and efficiently. I don't go a day without NT factor. The NT factor lipids powder that I put in my smoothie comes in two convenient sizes. For more information and to order, go to ntfactor.com. 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All right, this item, you know, I'm a contemporary of Dr. Robert Atkins. I was kind of like new kid on the block when Dr. Atkins was well established here in New York. He had a big practice. He had a celebrity practice, and he was considered top of the heap here on the health scene in New York. And he prescribed the low carb diet very successfully, and was just a really outstanding proponent for that concept. He then branched out into Atkins food products, you know, Atkins yummy desserts, and he was okay with something called sucralose, the sweetener used in Splenda and often used as an artificial sweetener in low-carbohydrate dessert products. And, you know, I talked to him about that. I said, you know, I'm not a real fan of Splenda, Dr. Atkins, Bob, because we were on familiar terms. And he said, look, you know, it's a little bit of a compromise. I'm not that happy with the use of sucralose in my products. But in order to commercialize it, to make it palatable, you know, we got to give people something sweet. So we put a little bit of sucralose in our dessert products, but they are low carb. That was the compromise he was willing to make to kind of mass market the Atkins diet. And it was very, very successful. Atkins Nutritionals was, you know, just a multi-million dollar company that really took off. But I had reservations about that. It turns out those reservations are being reinforced by some new studies. Popular sweetener byproduct damages DNA in human cells, according to Science Daily. A chemical associated with sucralose, the sweetener used in Splenda, damaged DNA in a laboratory study, but they say, and you know, I think it's correct to say this, the findings did not establish that everyday consumption causes the same harm in people, but it is a kind of a danger sign. A 2023 investigation focused on a metabolite of sucralose called sucralose 6-acetate. And what they found is that it can cause genetic damage in human cells. So this is what's called preclinical evidence. All right, it was a demonstration that in a test tube this could happen. But fast forward to 2026, the lead researcher on the study says, our new work establishes that sucralose 6-acetate is genotoxic. We also found that trace amounts of sucralose 6-acetate can be found in off-the-shelf sucralose even before it is consumed and metabolized. So the concern has arisen, and this has caused the EFSA, which is the European Food Safety Authority, that's the EU's equivalent of the FDA, to re-examine sucralose, re-examine their safety approval of sucralose. And the researchers say this work raises a host of concerns about the potential health effects associated with sucralose and its metabolites. It's time to revisit the safety and regulatory status of sucralose because the evidence is mounting that it carries significant risks. If nothing else, I encourage people to avoid products containing sucralose, something you should not be eating. Now, moreover, other studies have looked at other problems associated with sucralose. In a randomized study published in Nature Metabolism back in 2025, adults consuming drinks containing sucralose found that they had increased hunger compared to those consuming just plain water or even sugar. And there was also increased blood flow in the hypothalamus, which is a brain region involved in appetite regulation. Other studies have been equivocal on that. Some studies reported unfavorable changes on appetite and cardiometabolic outcomes in healthy adults. Others found no effect. But, you know, I'm pretty convinced that there's not a great advantage to using sucralose to satisfy your sweet cravings because, A, it doesn't really satisfy your sweet cravings. You end up, you know, looking for sweets elsewhere and calories elsewhere. It keeps your carbohydrate and sugar cravings activated. And also there's the potential harm, the harm to human cells and to human DNA associated with chronic intake of high amounts of sucralose. These are a lot of present in diet foods, diet drinks. And so I think sucralose should be in the crosshairs. 877-726-8255, also known as Splenda. That's the way you're going to see it on product labels. I'm Dr. Ronald Hoffman, and this is Intelligent Medicine.

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1: 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Once again, 877-726-8255 is the way to get through to us here on Intelligent Medicine. Call that number and record a question or comment. This article kind of surprised me because in the wake of the current interest in low-carb dieting, and especially the way that we've flipped the dietary pyramid, we used to recommend that at the base of the pyramid there were 6 to 8 servings of whole grains, and then, you know, right at the apex was, you know, to have a little bit of meat. And so RFK Jr. and the MAHA movement and the new HHS have flipped the pyramid and said, you know, plenty of protein at the bottom, have some complex carbohydrates closer to the top, you know, less and less of the complex carbohydrates that are thought to trigger insulin resistance. So I was surprised to see this article in Science Daily, which is a, you know, pretty trusted source of health information, and I get a lot of ideas for stories from them. Headline, Scientists Find the Whole Grain Sweet Spot for Better Heart Health. So I anticipated reading this, and they would say, well, you know, maybe 1 to 2 servings of whole grains, but make sure it's, you know, something really a whole grain, not a whole grain bagel or a whole grain muffin, but, you know, brown rice or bulgur wheat or, you know, whole oats that you have to cook overnight. And they have a picture here of some whole grain bread. And it says, under the caption of the picture, it says, eating 4 to 6 servings of whole grains a day may improve several major heart disease risk factors at the same time. Okay, so look at this study. It's not a new study. It is a meta-analysis that combined evidence from 87 clinical trials. So, you know, even if you don't have a lab and you don't have experimental subjects, you can sit there at a computer and you can gather information from a bunch of other studies, and you can put together all those studies, and you can kind of do some statistical analysis of that, and you can come up with some conclusions. And the analysis, they say, included more than 6,500 participants in trials across Asia, Europe, United States, Canada, Australia, and Brazil. Higher whole grain intake was associated with lower levels of total cholesterol and low-density lipoprotein cholesterol, as well as lower triglycerides, glucose, and interleukin-6, a sign of inflammation in the blood. That's not been my finding. My finding has been that, you know, there are some people who just don't get along well with lots of whole grains. I can tolerate some, because I'm still very active, and I don't have a strong family history of diabetes, and I don't have a higher waistline, I don't have high triglycerides, I don't have a low HDL or very high cholesterol. And I don't have prediabetes. My blood sugar is well regulated. But for a lot of people who have metabolic syndrome, it's a trap to eat a lot of so-called whole grains. And this has led to kind of the health halo that they put on, like breakfast cereals where they say, made with whole grains. Or, you know, you go to a bakery and it says, a whole grain bagel. But it's still kind of a calorie bomb, delivering a lot of readily available carbohydrates, which break down into sugar. So they say, in the study, benefits were already apparent among people consuming just 30 to 40 grams of whole grains per day. However, the strongest effects were generally observed at 60 to 100 grams per day. So what's happening? Is RFK Jr. all wrong based on this study? Well, something interesting about this study. The research was led by Dr. Helda Tutunchi from Tabriz University of Medical Sciences in Iran. And there's a whole thread here on how there's

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7: From ABC News, I'm Dave Packer. Tensions in the Middle East escalating this weekend. The U.S. State Department advising Americans to seriously reconsider travel in the Middle East, citing Houthi hostilities in Saudi Arabia.
8: As the war with Iran passes the 200-day mark, Saudi Arabia says Iranian-backed Houthis have attacked facilities across the country, including the capital of Riyadh. On Saturday, the Saudis say they intercepted a ballistic missile fired toward the capital. A large plume of smoke could be seen near the city's main airport after a series of explosions. The Saudis also say the Houthis tried to target civilians and civilian sites in the western region, but they were thwarted by its defense air systems. Perry Russum, ABC News, New York.
7: A new U.S. security deal with Greenland, announced by President Trump, confirmed by Denmark, is expected to be finalized at the upcoming UN General Assembly. ABC's Lama Hassan in London.
9: The State Department says the deal would remain in effect even if Greenland becomes a fully independent country. Following the announcement, the government of Greenland and the Danish Prime Minister issued a joint statement saying the nations expect to sign a measure next week that strengthens security in the Arctic and the North Atlantic region.
7: Health officials warn of a possible exposure to measles at children's hospitals in Philadelphia and Pittsburgh. In Philadelphia, officials say possibly exposed infants are being offered preventative antibody treatment. ABC News medical contributor Dr. Alok Patel.
10: Measles can result in hospitalizations and lifelong debilitation. So this really does take a all-hands-on-deck approach to combat the misinformation, make sure people are getting these shots in time for their kids, especially now that school is in session.
7: The Ed Sheeran tour sparking protests over the decision to drop rapper Macklemore from the tour lineup following his onstage pro-Palestinian comments. Macklemore and other openers dropped out of the tour, and at his concert in Philadelphia Saturday night, Sheeran saying he wants his music and shows to be about unity and humanity, not politics. 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
2: You're skinny.
3: I mean, kids just say the straightforward things. Yeah. And I think the Lord saw that as just, you know, little truth tellers. Mm. And their hearts are pure. And I just think the Lord had a heart for children. In fact, in Matthew 18, he said, whoever humbles himself like this child is the greatest in the kingdom of heaven, which has often made me think, how do children think that the Lord would make that statement, right? If you act like a child, the kingdom of heaven is yours. Mm. And I think that's part of it, what I just said. You know, unfortunately, I think it's easy for parents to underestimate the value of their children and their ability to understand scripture and to apply biblical truth. And I think it starts at an early age. And our guest today is going to talk to us about how effective we can be as Christians, helping our own children, but also children in public school to recognize their spiritual bent.
4: Yeah, it's really exciting to talk about this. I think a lot of people don't know what you can really do in a public school. So we're very pleased to have Corey Pennypacker in the studio with us. She's the CEO of Bible to School, and they equip communities to provide free Bible classes to elementary school kids during their public school day. And she's recently come out with a great book called Backpack Faith, Helping Your Child Live Confidently for Jesus in Public School. And of course, we'll have more details at the website.
3: Corey, welcome to Focus on the Family.
5: Thank you for having me.
3: Yeah, so let me ask you, that's legal?
5: Yes, that is legal.
3: How does it work?
5: Sure. It's called something called a release time court rulings. It's federal court rulings that say you can release, that's the word release, release kids from school, public school, for a religious class of their choice. It could be Muslim, could be Jewish. We are Bible to School with my organization. We are the non-denominational Christian arm of that. And so, I mean, the Bible used to be a reader in school, you know, way back when, and they took it out in the early 1900s. These release time rulings happened, and they said, well, you know, kids aren't going to be getting religion anymore in school, so let's give that to the community, and they can release them. And there's three things that make it legal federally all across the country, and that is they have to be off-site, they have to be parental permission, and they can't cost a taxpayer any money. Hmm. And so those three things, when that happens, you can do that in all 50 states.
3: No, that's terrific. And, you know, again, that's opt-in, as we would say. So the parents have to allow their kids to go do this, but all 50 states are required by law to do this. What's the limiting factor? Why isn't every school doing this?
5: Well, I think it's a lot why I'm here today. People don't know about it. They don't know about it. And I appreciate you having me on because, yeah, you can do this. My organization has been doing this for over 45 years. Mm. And so it's really something. And there's other organizations around the country that have been doing it for 80 years. So, but the U.S. Supreme, the people ask me a lot, you know, was that ever challenged? You know, and in 1952, it was. And the U.S. Supreme Court upheld it. So it definitely is something you can do. Again, it has to be off-site, parental permission, and no tax dollars.
3: Yeah,
5: and
3: so the ACLU hasn't been able to get that out of school in terms of choices by the parents.
5: Right. It's something the parents want.
3: Let me ask you this, and just to get this out of the way, because it's intriguing to me. I've thought, oh, maybe after I retire from Focus, I'll get one started in Colorado Springs. But I want to make sure everybody knows that that's something you can do in your community. And there's so many things like this. If we just did them, every school would have that option. If Christians stepped up and said, you know what, I'll start that volunteer program and I'll go do that. How did that start for you? You started as a volunteer at Bible.
5: I did. I started as a volunteer. Well, first of all, I was a children's ministry director. And so when I left there, a friend asked me, say, you got to come see this. You got to come see it. And I went and I'm like, wait a minute, I used to wait for kids to come to me. Mm-hmm. And now I get to go to the kids where they are in the middle of the week, in the middle of a school day, and it's no muss, no fuss, and the kids come. And what's amazing is that with what we do, it's half the kids have no church home. Mm. And I saw that with a little boy, Gabriel. He grabbed my heart. He was a little blonde, blue-eyed little boy, curly hair. He lived with his grandmother. He was in third grade, and he was in my small group. And he came week after week. He did not know anything about God before he came. And

0: one day he accepted Christ as his savior in the large group part. Mm. And he comes barreling back to my table, big smile. And I said, Gabriel, you know, tell me about that. You accept Christ as your savior. And he said, yes, I did. And I said, tell me about that. And he said something I will never forget. I get choked up every time I talk about it. He said, I've always wanted to know how to get to heaven, but no one's ever told me.
1: And he's in third grade.
0: Third grade. Oh my goodness. Third grade.
1: And there's some 70, 80-year-olds that ask that question.
0: It is a definite, they don't know. Probably every week in Bible to school, mm-hmm. kids say, who's God? I've never heard of him. Mm-hmm. Or they think Jesus is a swear word. It is definitely out of, 70% of the country doesn't go to church.
1: Yeah.
0: So these kids aren't hearing it anywhere. We think of, you know, Little House on the Prairie and all those shows that used to have it all in there. It's definitely not, they're not seeing it anywhere.
1: You know, Corey, again, I'm going to say that's our fault as the church, because again, the law allows us to do this, but not every school has this. And that's a shame. We should be, as the Christian community, we should be engaged. There should be one or more, 8, 10 people here in Colorado Springs who are willing to do this for every school. I don't know how many schools, elementary schools. This is second to fifth grade, right?
0: Yes.
1: What does that weekly, it's a weekly meeting. Just talk us through what the typical week might look like.
0: Yeah, the volunteers get together. They set up the room near a church. It's a church offsite, within 10-minute walk or a 10-minute drive of the school. And then they go and get the kids. And the kids, it's usually over lunch and recess. They bring their lunch with them. And we use the time, right? I mean, we started off, the small group leaders are like, hey, how was your week? You know, we were praying for your grandmother last week. How was she doing? They walk or they bus there. And then at the church, they're in small group tables, and they come in, they have all their papers and their crinkling papers and all that, and then they have a large group lesson, 20 minutes of a large group lesson, and there's a think about it question. So it's Jonah and the whale, and your think about it question is, you know, how does God give second chances? And so they teach Jonah, it's all hands on there, it gets inside of the belly of a whale, and we do hands-on things like VBS, like it is science experiments. You act out the Bible story. And then they go into small group and they say, you know, how did God give Jonah second chances? And then they say, well, how does God give you second chances? And they do this, and then we go into a worship time. So you have large group, small group, worship time. But that think about it question, that small group is very unique to Bible to school. In the country, there's really not a lot of programs that do it this way. And I really believe that the gospel is transmitted through relationships.
1: Oh,
0: so you
1: yeah.
0: build those relationships yeah. every week. Mm-hmm. And so these kids have a safe place to ask spiritual questions. And that's what you were saying. That's what the church is about. We know. I mean, the kids want to know three things. They want to know, where did I come from? What's my purpose? And what happens after I die?
1: I think every human being asks that question, or those three questions, and probably more. In that context, the overall program is about 30 minutes then?
0: Or? An hour.
1: An
0: it's
1: hour.
0: It one
1: goes
0: hour.
1: 1 hour.
0: 1 hour. And that includes travel time.
1: Yeah. So back and forth. And hopefully it's a church that's nearby the school, obviously.
0: Correct.
1: In that context, second to fifth grade, why is that the critical stage and what you concentrate on?
0: Well, I mean, Barnes says this, 63% of all Christians come to know Christ before the age of 14. So it's like a 4 to 14 window, they say. And that's when their actual brains are developing their morals and values. So you got clay that you're working with. They are wide open. You were just talking about kids say that everything on their mind. Well, they are really processing this and learning this. And so it is the time for kids to accept Christ as their savior. We have one little boy. He said, I never knew God made me. Hmm. He just couldn't even believe that there was somebody who made him and created him. And he just these kids blossom and light up when they find out that God made them, God loves them, God has a plan and purpose for their life, and Jesus Christ died for their sins, and they can be in heaven with him someday. Hmm. And these are the things that kids need to know. I know that we were talking about depression and all that. There's a study called Hardwired to Connect. Dartmouth University did this study. It's a secular university that did this. And they said that kids are hardwired to connect socially, spiritually, and that really helps them bring down that stress, bring down that anxiety. Kids are mind, body, and soul. And when you don't you know, really help get to process that spiritual questions, have a safe place to process that, then that really ups the anxiety. And they even said that if kids are in a religious program, like Bible to School is, then they do better in school.
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1: And, you know, Corey, stories are so grabbing. You had a little girl who brought a notebook, I think, and she was judiciously taking notes, and you talked to her. What happened with that little girl?
0: Yeah, our program, like I said, is hands-on, and we don't actually have notebooks. So, she brought hers, and she was writing and writing and writing. And then she went to her small group, and she was writing, writing, writing. And finally, her small group leader said, you know, what are you doing? And she said, well, my dad doesn't know who God is, and I want to be able to tell him. So
1: that's just so sweet.
0: I love how these kids just want, not what you were saying about their faith. They want to know about God. They want to tell everybody they know about God. They bring their friends. And that's why I said 50 to 60% of the kids that come to Bible to School have no church home. And I think that I really believe that parents want good things for their kids. And even if they're Christian or not Christian, and I know Dr. Dobson years ago said that, and I really grabbed onto that, you know, this is a good thing they see, and they sign them up. And so that's why we are hitting a target market that nobody else is hitting. These kids are not going to go to a church, but we can link them to a church. We had a parent survey done a couple years ago, and about 15% of our parents started going to church after they went to Bible to School. This year, I'm proud to announce that Only God 18% of the parents. So it's going up. And I just really believe that this kind of program is an on-ramp to church attendance.
1: Again, I want to say this because it's so obvious, and maybe somebody's just jumped into the conversation, but yeah, following the Lord brings incredible fruit. Love, joy, peace, goodness, kindness, mercy, long-suffering. I mean, these are patience. I mean, wonderful attributes. And those who fight against that, it's ridiculous. And then those that enjoy the benefits of those fruit, it brings peace, God's shalom, to the home.
7: Corey, going back to family impact, you had indicated the story of Johnny really stood out because here's a boy who goes home and brings light and truth to his own family. Share that with us.
0: Yeah, his mother told us that she was at the kitchen counter washing dishes, and she was really, her home was struggling, and she looked up and she said, "God help me." And just then Johnny came right behind her and said, "Mom, we need to go to church. We need Jesus." And she saw that as God's answer. They went to church. Not only did she reconnect to the Lord herself, the rest of her family, mostly all of them, got saved.
1: Yeah.
0: Yeah.
1: That's kind of what it's all about.
0: Yeah.
1: Awesome.
0: She said he was relentless about going to church. We need to go to church. He's a great kid.
1: You know, my own wife, Jean, in second grade, ironically, kind of the same zone that you concentrate on, second graders to fifth graders. She was a second grader in Southern Cal. She went to release time and accepted Christ at that little event and never gave up. I mean, she was with the Lord and has been with the Lord ever since, which is phenomenal. And that's really the goal, you know, to help these children, especially in today's culture, to have something that's eternal, something they can hold on to. And again, something that brings such positive benefits into their lives. Earlier, I mentioned some of the problems in schools, the political and cultural agendas, etc., that are causing, you know, a lot of Christians to pull out of public schools. And, you know, when I think about it for myself, the parents that are saying, what should we do? You know, Johnny, Maria, whomever, they're kindergartners or third graders, and they're concerned about the ideological push. More Christians are pulling their children out of school. What is your observation of that? And, you know, everybody has to make that decision for themselves because you don't want to gamble with your children's hearts. But how do you see things?
0: Well, I often tell my daughter-in-laws this, that, you know, they are the parents and they are the experts on their kids, on whether they should be homeschooled or whether to go to Christian school or whether to go to public school. But in reality, 87% of all Christian parents send their kids to public school. Mm-hmm. So I get asked this question a lot of, you know, what do you do? How do you protect your kids from harmful cultural elements in the school system, in the public school system? And I answer that question and I kind of flip it and I say, how can you prepare your children? Because preparation is protection, and things are going to come down the pike. I mean, you always should get on the school board. You always should be involved. Know what your kids are learning. You should be involved. I was very involved. My husband and I were very involved public school parents. But if you're going to put them in public school, be involved and prepare them with the word of God. John 1:5, the light shines in the darkness and the darkness has not overcome it. And so that whole preparation part of keeping the word of God in front of them, get them involved in Bible to school, get them involved in a youth group, get them involved in church, you know, really foster those Christian friends, foster those Christian adults around them. And you've got a strong Christian that can light up the world.
7: You know, Jim, as Corey's talking, I'm thinking about parents who might feel ill-equipped to help their children be a light because they're overwhelmed. And we've tried to address that in the documentary and all the follow-up materials with Truth Rising.
1: Yeah, Truth Rising is a terrific documentary. It's free. You can go to the Focus website and watch it. It's about 90 minutes. But in addition to that, there's a four-part study done by John Stone Street at Colson Center, which is really helpful to address these core issues. But the key thing in Truth Rising, what we're trying to do is encourage Christians to engage, because that's the change. And that's where, you know, we highlight four or five courageous people like Jack Phillips, who was the baker speaker up in Denver that was taken to task, taken to court, taken to the Supreme Court to prove his right as a Christian to create artwork that fit with his faith. And also Chloe Cole, a detransitioner who is suing Blue Cross because she never received a negative statement from a doctor or psychiatrist that doing the sexual transition would be harmful to her. Now they're scrambling and they're backing up both in Europe and the United States to get out of doing that, the minor treatment of gender dysphoria. And man, that's a great thing that the hospitals and others are beginning to not do that. But the point of the documentary is to encourage Christians to engage the culture and to be courageous. And what you're doing is kind of similar to that. And that's something, again, that we could all do in our towns, our cities, our little spots that we're in. We can go to the elementary school and create a volunteer program and get kids introduced to scripture. And that's what's so exciting about this. Your story could have fit in Truth Rising as someone who was busy, had their own lives, were doing their own thing. Their kids were grown and you're done. And yet you said, no, I'm going to engage these second and to fifth graders and show them the gospel.
0: And we're going to equip people to do this all over the country.
1: How do we do that? How can somebody listening today say, okay, I want to do this. I'm in Colorado. I'm in California. I'm wherever. How would they go about doing this?
0: Well, they go to our website, BibleToSchool.com. That's Bible, the number two, school.com. And we will help them start a program. We will help them. There's a 4-step process.
1: So is it like in a box kind of thing? You can help us do that?
0: Yes, we have something called a membership toolbox, and you become a member of Bible to School. It's a 4-step process to become a member, and mainly what we do is help you build a team. We first help you build a team to become a member, and that team is going to help you, find the location. It's going to help you with possible transportation. Those people are leaders in your community are going to help you with finding recruiting volunteers, like pastors, and you're going to have business leaders that are going to help you with funding. So we really make it as easy as possible for you, get that team together, and then we have all the tools for you on that toolbox. We have over 300 tools. We have all the curriculum you need. We have live coaching for you. And I wish I had live coaching when I started and we were going through it. But live coaching, and we have a website for them as well. So anything, as you call a plug and play, you can do this, and we make it as easy as possible for that to happen.
1: Yeah. You know, for pastors, I know we have many pastors who listen, and we have an outreach for pastors as well to help their families, to help their congregations. What's the benefit for pastors engaging Bible to School?
0: Well, when you ever talk about people coming to your church, it's always, well, somebody invited me. Well, let me tell you, when you get involved in Bible to School, you invite those children to your church. They're like, oh yeah, I'll come. There's VBS on ramp there. They're just come and be in our church. It gets the kids in the church, first of all. And second of all, it exposes them to other Christians that say, come visit me in my church. And that's how kids get to church. Mm-hmm. But that's how it works. That's why I call it an on-ramp to church attendance. And again, you're learning how to connect with a community. When a church partners with a local school, people pay attention.
7: Yeah.
0: And they really make a difference in the community. If you want to make a difference in your community, you go to the public school mission field, and that's right in your hometown.
7: Yeah. I'm really pleased, Jim, that our church had an opportunity through a variety of circumstances to meet at a local school. And our team, there was a core team of people that really engaged with the school. They made a job of reaching out to the school administrators and the faculty and just supporting and trying to be a light for Christ in that way. And you're encouraging all of us to look for opportunities to do that.
0: And the other thing is that the churches work together. We're non-denominational, so it's so cool. The body of Christ and all denominations working together for the kids.
1: Let's end with Colson's story. You had a student, Colson. What happened with his little observation about Bible to School?
0: Colson went through our program and actually even led his friends to Christ, but he got into middle school and we interviewed him, and he started his own Bible hour in his middle school.
1: During, he's an entrepreneur.
0: He was amazing. He had almost 90 kids. It was a worship service. Oh. He got everybody involved. And he said to me, I always thought before Bible to School, I didn't know. I always thought school was school and church was church. And I realized I can live my faith all week long.
1: Yeah.
0: And that really is what we're trying to teach kids.
1: Corey, and that's right at the heart of the message. I think the culture that doesn't believe want to silence us into no action, that what you believe is private, do it at home, just don't bring it into the public square. And they're happy with that. But that's not what the Lord says.
0: No.
1: He says, take the gospel to every end of the earth, right? So every corner. So that's our charge. And so we need to be careful not to take the bait of being comfortable by being silent, and you do what you do and I'll do what I do. That's what's so great about Coulson and that story. Let's take this into public school. It's already gone through the courts. It's completely legal. And let's help kids better understand how they were made and in whose image they were made. Isn't that a great opportunity?
0: Yes. And you could be on the front lines of watching kids' lives change and their families' lives change. Mm-hmm. It's a beautiful thing.
1: You've said it so well. Bible to school, get engaged. If your community, and there's only four states that they're in right now. So if you're in a state that's not doing it, a city that's not doing it, do it. Nobody else is going to step up. So why not get involved? Mm-hmm. And let's see all 50 states have a program like this where you can take kids off the property of the school, take them to a local church, hopefully, spend an hour with them talking about the Lord, and then get those little tykes back to school. I think it's wonderful. And what a wonderful way for us who are older, already done the parenting thing, to engage the culture and help it right itself because of spiritual awakening. Mm-hmm. And that's the way to do it. So get in touch with us. Corey, thanks for being with us.
0: It's a pleasure to be here. Thank you.
1: It's incredible what God is able to do when we are faithful to serve Him and share His good news message, especially with children.
7: Yeah, and Corey's organization, Bible to School, is really remarkable as an outreach. We're going to have all the details available at our website.
1: Also, let me say, if you're interested in learning more about how you can join the fight for our children in public schools, for a gift of any amount, we're offering Corey's brand new book, Backpack Faith, Helping Your Child Live Confidently for Jesus in Public School. This is essential reading for parents and grandparents who want to equip their children and grandchildren to be salt and light in a dark culture. This book helps you to do that as a parent or a loved one. And when you get the book from Focus on the Family, your dollars aren't going to Amazon or pay shareholders. It's all going back to equip parents, help marriages and families across the country. In the past year alone, we've equipped 1.8 million families to thrive in Christ. I'm very proud of that. Mm-hmm. And we've helped 173,000 people make decisions for Christ.
7: That's so wonderful.
1: It is. Uh-huh. And that's generational impact for the kingdom of God. And we're excited to have you partner with us as we equip more families every single day.
7: Yeah. 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Thanks for joining us today for Focus on the Family with Jim Daly. I'm John Fuller, inviting you back as we once again help you and your family thrive in Christ. 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
7: Russ Crossan is here with us today on Focus on the Family with Jim Daly to discuss managing your finances with eternity in mind. Thanks for joining us. I'm John Fuller.
1: You know, I think managing work and family is one of the hardest things to do. It maybe shouldn't be that way. Maybe today Russ is going to tell us how to do that better. But I can remember that battle all the way along. Gene and I had our children a little later, but I was traveling around the world for Focus on the Family. It was exciting. I was helping to build the international effort. But I was gone like 2-3 weeks at a time. And, you know, it took a lot to do that. Thankfully, the boys arrived just as I was losing that big adventure. And I was able to get home a lot more often. And so that worked out for us. But it was almost just a mistake. It's like God took us that way. It wasn't planned.
15: He has every right.
1: And I'm excited to help others think about it and plan for it rather than rely on
15: whenever he has them. This isn't the first time that he's done it, and it won't be the last.
1: We'll talk about that with our guest today.
7: Family, it takes a lot of intentionality, and money is a part of that process. And Russ Crossan is passionate about helping us think through these things. He's the chief vision officer and senior partner of Blue Trust, and he's helped families.
15: That doesn't mean that we're not going to do good
7: financial
15: stewardship
7: for over 40 years.
15: I've
7: captured some of his expertise and insights in a terrific book called Your Life Well Spent: Eternal Rewards of Investing Yourself and Your Money in Your Family.
1: Russ, welcome back. The folks really loved the last program we did with you on budgeting.
16: I'm glad. This one will be better than that. If they like budgeting, they should like this one.
1: It is kind of interesting that, you know, there was such a large response. I mean, you're obviously tapping a nerve just talking about how to budget in a godly way and the things to remember and things to do. And that's what people responded to. And today we're going to talk about much more, but kind of like life plan.
16: Well, I think the idea is that was budgeting and how to manage your money and make sure you spend less than you make. That was the punchline. But today we want to talk about, why do you even want to do that? Why is that important? And I would propose to us that what I've seen over four decades is that we manage our money not to have more money. Julie and I aren't on a budget. budget to have more money. We manage our money to have more life. So how do we begin to manage and use and spend our money to have more life? I like to say a life well spent is a life that earns and uses money to buy time to impact people. First and foremost, your family, if you're married and have kids. Secondarily, other people. It's a life that focuses on the eternal in the realm of the temporal. So we live in a society that's just constantly telling us not to be content. And also lying to us about this issue of money, saying things like, hey, the more money you have, the more content you'll be, the more successful you are, the more you're worth as a person, the more money you have. And these things get us totally whacked out on balance. You mentioned earlier that the issue of money and family is really interesting because you start your career, you start your family at the same time, and it's interesting. They both require the most time at the same time. You stop thinking about that when you finally get the big house and the money. You don't need it, and when you needed it, you didn't have it.
1: Right.
16: So we have to have the right perspective about this as a journey. And so we spend less than we make, not just to have more money, but to have more time and figure out how I can enjoy the trip. Richard Swenson, in his book Margin, said we need room to breathe, we need freedom to think. Our relationships are being starved to death by velocity, and our children lay wounded on the ground over by high-speed good intentions. And so we have to figure out this money thing so that we can hopefully have a chance to balance life.
1: Well, in that context, give us some practical approaches in your late 20s. You know, let's say you're the married couple, maybe kids aren't here yet, but you're thinking about what you need to do. You buy the starter home, you already got your eye on what we might be able to buy by 35 or 40. Regarding his health, just describe attitude-wise how we in his home state. Get a hold of those appetites is in so his we can live within our means and do the right thing.
16: Well, office, the longer-term your perspective, you better decisions. So if you think, okay, these decisions I'm making Senate in my leader. 20s, so you're both working. Well, one what'll principle there is live on one income center, and save the other. Put some cement in the basement, you know, put some savings down. The other thing is, get used to the fact that, hey, maybe we can stay in the starter home a little longer. I mean, whoever had this idea of starter homes leading into bigger homes? Right. See, that's one of the biggest stressors for couples is, hey, that guy got bigger and bigger.
17: Americans
16: that's
17: have a disability.
16: Some of the self-image.
17: I'm one of them. I'm also a working mom who cares
16: really
17: deeply
16: care
17: about making sure every child with a disability
16: so
17: thrives by getting their access needs
16: bigger
17: met.
16: Homes,
17: we've got a
16: newer
17: trusted
16: car.
17: Ally
16: so,
17: by
16: so
17: our
16: Jim,
17: side.
16: I would say,
17: Easter Seals provides children and families the foundation for lifelong success through early learning programs, skills training,
16: we carry our sofa table into the dining room. And it was because, you know, we were saving, you know, and trying to manage our money. Such a way we didn't get out
18: midterms
16: over our skis.
18: Are heating
16: so I think
18: up. On Kelsey, the Republican Party has a 53% chance to
16: you know,
18: control the Senate.
16: Just,
18: in the
16: I
18: Texas
16: just
18: Senate
16: to
18: race, Ken Paxton is trading
16: hey,
18: 52% to beat James Tallarico. 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
16: and
18: 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KALSHI. 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
16: We're going to do a bigger home. And a bigger home, guess what? 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
1: Rush, you tell a story in the book about a family reunion, because this caught my attention, just the difference between a family in chaos and a family in shalom, in God's peace. I think the Montague family. What did you observe at this family reunion?
16: Well, I flew up to Michigan years ago, and what I observed was four generations.
4: Ordering Washington's Kennedy Center to get 30 days
16: intentional about passing on this idea of spiritual and social
4: to the
16: capital.
4: Building. That includes
16: so obviously there's a lot of food.
4: It.
16: There were over 100 people there. They had a jet ski out on the lake that was there. And I just observed that if we're intentional about passing on and thinking about investing in our family, not just financial capital, then that's a picture of what it could be for us. And so I came back from that thinking, okay, I'm going to start managing my money, not just to have more money and to save more, but I'm going to send some of it on ahead by investing in some of these things we just talked about. And before that, I would have not thought of those as investments. I thought of them as expenses or budget items. Remember, we talked about the B word earlier. These really aren't budget items. I would encourage the listeners to put a posterity investment line in their plan. I think if you start thinking, hey, some of this money I'm going to use to invest in my family, then I think it'll just change your thinking and it'll help you free you up. The other thing here, Jim, is you have to keep a longer perspective to do this. You know, we talked about balance.
4: Kennedy Center officials,
16: the other stressor on balance
4: for about 7 days
16: for young couples is they've been fed this lie that they have to be in a hurry to quit.
4: This is North Carolina Republican Senator Tom Steyer.
16: The 401k, the goal, we've got to retire.
5: Abolishing.
16: And I would just say that not only are you starting your family, you're starting your career, being in a hurry to quit doesn't make any sense. So we just need to extend our time horizon. That will help you have some balance, help you realize, I hate to tell you this, I'm a financial guy and I understand compounding, but there were years I did not fund
6: the probe into what caused Tuesday's deadly TV news helicopter crash continues in Los Angeles.
16: My expenses would go down, my budget wouldn't be a stress,
6: not only the helicopter crash,
16: my kids' ball teams
6: and
16: things like that.
6: What the crew was reporting on,
16: so it was intentional.
6: An SUV pay off the debt, T-boned
16: lower my expenses,
6: leaving two dead on the bus.
1: I do want to press on that a little bit because I don't know a lot of people that manage that well, especially in your 30s and 40s, because you do have a lot of expense. You may have bought the house, even if it's the starter house, you still have a mortgage payment. You start looking at that budget and you're going, wow. And in addition to that, there's discussion points where,
4: reporter,
1: you know,
4: Eliana Moreno,
1: if a mom wants to stay at home, you're going, I don't know if we
4: NBC
1: can do
4: NBC4
1: that.
4: NBC4 anchor Colleen Williams
1: speak
4: made the announcement
1: that whole
4: shortly after learning
1: of
4: what
1: prioritization.
4: After losing
1: and,
4: contact with
1: you know, again, I'm thinking of the 30-something, 40-something.
19: We can now confirm
1: how to find
19: that
1: the margin
19: that
1: so you can be family.
19: Chatsworth tonight,
16: well, it's like I said earlier, Julie and I just chose to not buy some things. We chose to stay in the older house. We've had the 10-year car plan. And so I think you can find a way. Second income, we bought the lie that we have to have a second income. No, go actually do the numbers and see, because you probably find out it's really not contributing that much to the spendable income. The other thing is that paycheck you took home, what I found is most people just automatically have retirement taken out. So they haven't realized that they've made some decisions that they could go back and maybe cut it in half or cut it back just to the amount being matched. And like I did, just didn't even fund it for a few years when expenses were high. So I think if people will, I've noticed that people, they just think that's a given. They think the retirement's a given. That's one of the first places people can look to maybe get some extra cash flow to do things. Let me just say one thing. I've met with more couples, Jim, where they'll be sitting on our couch and the husband says, look at all this money we have in retirement.
25: At about 5 p.m.
16: And the wife just wants
25: those
16: some cash. You can't buy kids braces with retirement funds.
25: Murder charges.
16: I've had people come in at $100,000 in 401k and no money in the bank.
25: Under the influence
16: and so it's better to have $60,000 in your 401k and $20,000 in the bank, right? A little bit less net worth, you pay some tax. So I think that one of the biggest places you can get some freedom
4: responsibility for
16: is to make sure you're not overfunding retirement too soon.
25: There is any
16: I've just seen it. And we just think, wow, this is where guys and gals, I've seen guys that are so impressed. Hey, look here, that was my retirement. Report. She doesn't care. Show me some cash.
1: Yeah, or show me some time.
16: Yeah, show
6: President
16: me some time.
6: Trump is responding to reports that a Russian oligarch paid for the lavish Bahamas wedding.
1: The couples
6: of his
1: that
6: son,
1: don't
6: Trump
1: have children,
6: Jr.
1: there's lots of reasons. You know, some
6: reports.
1: Might be a decision.
26: Donald
1: I get
26: Trump
1: it.
26: Donald Trump Jr. held his wedding back
1: should,
26: in May in the Bahamas.
1: Other couples
26: recent
1: can't
26: reports
1: have
26: suggest
1: kids
26: that Russian oligarch Umar Krimlev paid
1: for those couples who are in that place
26: later that weekend
1: to invest in posterity when they're not going to be able to have children.
16: Well, look around. Maybe there's a parent.
26: show. Maybe, payments for the expenses allegedly came from an
16: church.
26: Entity
16: you can
26: affiliated
16: in
26: with the controversial
16: maybe your
26: International Boxing Association.
16: Use some of that financial capital to invest
26: Krimlev
16: in some
26: big
16: grand
26: pen
16: up
26: but
16: and
26: President
16: ask God
26: Trump, who wasn't
16: to show
26: at the event,
16: you. In fact,
26: said
16: Julie and I just
26: Krimlev
16: had this happen just 2 days ago.
26: For the wedding.
16: This gal calls and says, hey, our septic is out.
26: That statement
16: we're trying to have this women's ministry in our home, and I'm just hoping the toilets work. We don't have the money. So just yesterday, Jim, this is a real-life story. I told Julie, I said, write a check for $5,000 and send it to them and say, we want you to make sure you can still have ministry.
0: A disturbing investigation in Philadelphia is getting bigger and more questions are emerging about what happened.
16: I would just say, if you don't have kids, just look around. Philadelphia's have this generous mindset to where if you have the financial capability to do it,
0: women,
16: you know, instead of just building bigger piles, invest in
0: stuff.
16: We invested in a septic yesterday.
1: I was going to give you credit for that. Not many donors are excited about investing in toilets. So, way to go.
16: Well, let me say one other thing about that. That's not deductible, Jim. And I would say to donors, it's okay. Some of the most fun generosity Julie and I do is not deductible. Because you look around and find needs. Maybe it's that waitress or the cleaning lady when you pick up your dry clean, whatever it is.
17: Fox 29's
7: go back a bit, Russ, to an earlier day where you and your wife were raising
2: kids. Law enforcement sources and family members say 27-year-old Nicole Fusaro is seen on video, recovered from the home, strangled to the point of unconsciousness by Raymond R.C. Horsch, the father of Eugene Horsch, who is currently in federal custody. Fusaro has been missing from Kensington since 2018.
16: We just got caught up in the
17: Eugene Horsch is in federal custody on firearms charges today.
16: We find ourselves chasing our tail, right? Running here, running there, running all over the place. And so we finally sat down one day and said, why are we doing this? Why don't we go camping? Or why don't we spend some time on the weekends with the kids? But rather than running off to this, because we got caught up in it. So I think, John, we wrote our Schwartz philosophy. And I would encourage folks to really think about that, especially when their kids are younger. Don't just get caught up in this youth sports industrial complex.
7: And how did the kids respond to camping as opposed to sports?
16: They were only doing this stuff because we were taking them. They didn't care. They loved the camping a lot more. I wish I would have started it earlier. But, you know, we got our Saturdays back. We wrote our sports philosophy and gave us some more time. And so I think that was one of the biggest things that we were getting out of balance. Plus, we had learned to say no to a lot of things.
17: Inside that house
16: so that was one that I talked about in the book. No's a perfectly legitimate answer
17: to
16: things.
17: I'm Joan Jones.
16: We talked about time replacement. One of the chapters in the book talks about time replacement.
0: The
16: we're going to say yes to something that's going out. It took a while because Julie and I are both type A, producer type people. And so, but yeah, saying no to perfectly good things. And then writing our sports philosophy at that stage.
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16: 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Drive the older car longer.
17: Using
16: spend less than you make.
17: Made walking painless
16: live on one income. Save the second income. All those things help you
0: simulator propulsion
16: have more time.
0: Moves your
16: and just being there. Like I said, kids, there's
0: creating constant movement.
16: Think about it. You go to Africa, they don't have starter huts.
0: Ankle joints.
16: You know, and back to your illustration earlier, you know, about this. We were over there, and the kids were playing with the battery. I just think that it's time for a different perspective, and the perspective is,
0: okay,
16: why am I managing my money?
7: To
16: have more life, to get more time. So I can focus on spiritual and social capital being developed with my kids, not just financial. And the world's told you, no, you're only successful if you have a bigger house, the more you have, and all that. That's the other thing I had to learn.
0: Welcome back.
16: Joshua
0: 1:8
16: says this book of the law shall not depart from your mouth.
0: A big night for Apple TV,
16: day and night, be
0: Widow's
16: to
0: Bay,
16: all
0: and the
16: pits anyway, will be prosperous.
0: At the 26th Emmy Awards.
16: So, Jim, I used to read that and think,
0: reporter
16: Joshua 1:8, I'm going to have
0: the story.
9: The 78th annual Emmy Awards took place in Los Angeles, and host Mariska Hargitay came on strong with a musical number.
16: Deuteronomy 8, train up your kids. Says do, according to what I've written in here, and then you're successful.
9: Then
16: the true success has nothing to do with money. It has to do with doing what the Bible says, which is love my wife. Say to my children the way they should go. Work hardly for my employer.
9: Apple TV was the big winner of the night with the horror comedy.
16: We have bought the wrong definition of success, which has really exacerbated
9: best actor for Matthew Reese, best supporting actor for Stephen Wright,
16: once I begin to understand, wait a minute. I can be successful and not have money.
17: Yeah. See,
16: our language betrays us. You go to church,
9: Welsh actor Matthew Reese, successful also won best actor in a limited series for Netflix,
16: man, I'm seeing how you're raising your kids.
9: History as the first man to win for two roles on the same night.
16: That was a real successful move on your part.
26: As much a nurse as anyone else,
16: we have to really realize that we have bought the world's lie. See, we fly our truth, and the world says you're successful if you have money. No, you're successful if you do what God's called you to do.
1: So developing that wisdom to be able to discern
17: the role of a lifetime, but for creating
1: as an
17: sets
1: older man now,
17: where
1: talk
17: we all
1: to your 25-year-old
17: self.
1: Studio
9: winner, HBO
1: what
9: was
1: are you
9: not
1: saying
9: left
1: to that younger
9: Hack
1: appetite?
9: Star Jean Smart made history as the first to win Best Lead Actress in a Comedy for the same role
1: which is
9: every season.
1: Take time,
9: also for HBO,
1: but
9: the
1: realizing
9: won Best
1: that's
9: Drama
1: not the
9: and
1: goal.
9: Best Actor for Noah
16: I would just say, let me just show you the end of the story.
26: This is the only club I've ever wanted to join.
16: What I've been sharing here, and we wrote this book. I wrote this book as a timeout.
0: Some people go to the beach with a metal detector looking for treasures in the sand.
16: $10 million in my office. Tears streaming down their face.
0: Hidden items.
1: No relationship.
0: Then there's this
16: this is why I wrote the book.
0: Who was walking near
16: say, hey,
0: a San Francisco creek and
16: you
0: saw something
16: money
0: he wasn't sure about.
16: So that you don't get any of your life and regrets. Because these people had regrets because they bought the lie.
0: It's very well preserved.
16: It was all about the money, my self worth, my success, the more I have, the more content I'll be. And they bought that lie. And I'm saying, if you're 20s, you get a chance to start off on the right path. But guess what? Julie and I didn't have a dining room table. We lived in an older house longer. You have to do things different than your friends. You are not going to regret.
17: Yes.
16: You're not going to regret it, I can guarantee that.
1: I so appreciate that. That was Gene and I. I mean, we slept on the floor. I'd come back from Japan. We got married. And I threw blankets on the floor. And I said, this is our futon. And we didn't have a dining room table for like a year and a half. We found one for $99.99.
9: Roam North America until about 10 or 12,000
1: years ago. Just so we could sit and eat together. But it was slow growing. And I so appreciate that. And Russ, what you talked about, we need to tune down, turn down
0: America this week
1: the world's
0: is produced
1: voices
0: by Jeff
1: to us to say
0: I'm
1: this
0: John
1: is how
0: Trout.
1: We got to do
0: this
1: it.
0: Is
16: this is all about right thinking, and we either get our truth from the world or from the Word of God. And the truth is that money is not a measure of self-worth. It's not a measure of success. It's not a measure of contentment. The truth is retirement is not the goal of working. The truth is your kids don't need all the stuff you didn't have. They need more of you.
1: Yeah.
16: And less of your stuff. And so since we bought those lies on, I talk about that in the book, we get out of balance.
1: Yeah.
16: And so the call is, hey, wait a minute, everybody. Let's just slow down. See, think about it. If you don't think you're trying to retire by 55 or 65, you have another 10 years you're thinking, then you don't have to put as much in retirement when you're 30.
1: Right.
16: And I would just say that that's the paradigm shift. I've been told, you know, this book's been out a while, that that's the paradigm shift. They said, wait a minute, this book's not about money. It's right. About my life. And I've had people say it. It's totally changed their paradigm and their way to think because it's like they never thought that way. I'm a financial guy, right? I'm supposed to be talking about building bigger piles and managing it. No, no. You invest that pile in what's really going to count for eternity.
1: Mm. Russ, that sums it up. I mean, the title, Your Life Well Spent, is what it's all about. And I just want to say thank you for being with us today. Thank you for the reminder to do the right thing and to think the right way. And if you're in that spot, I don't care what decade you're in, the 20s, the 30s, the 60s, maybe even the 70s, we got to think differently about spending time. Yeah, as a grandparent, what are those grandkids going to remember about you? And this book is a great reminder on the things that we need to say and think about and do to invest in posterity, as Russ has said. So thanks for being with us.
16: Well, Jim, thanks. And I would just sum it up by saying, consider posterity investing in your financial planning, not just prosperity investing.
1: I love it. I love it. Get a copy, contact us, make a gift into the ministry here, and we'll send you a copy of the book as our way of saying thank you for investing in others.
10: 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And thanks for joining us today for Focus on the Family with Jim Daly. I'm John Fuller, inviting you back next time as we once again help you and your family thrive in Christ.

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1: From ABC News, I'm Brian Clark. New uncertainty in the Middle East after Saudi Arabia says that Houthi rebels attempted to attack the kingdom Saturday. ABC's Alex Prochet has more.
2: Explosions rocking Saudi Arabia's capital as the U.S. war with Iran passes the 200-day mark. A large plume of smoke seen near Riyadh.

0: But the type of new builds can change the character of a community. Alvin Liu of Courage is a Habit is here to discuss. The Republican National Convention placed the spotlight on the upcoming midterm elections as the primary season winds to an end. Scott Parkinson from the Club for Growth has the real story. Eric Boehm of Reason Magazine is here to talk with Brian Riley of the National Taxpayers Union about the U.S. trade war with Canada. And this past week marked the anniversary of two national tragedies. But on his American Radio Journal commentary, former Congressman Keith Rothfuss says there is one path to a national revival. I'm Loman Henry, and welcome to American Radio Journal. A key component of the affordability issue is the high cost of housing. And while more housing is needed, building in the wrong way can harm communities. Alvin Liu is president of Courage is a Habit. He is here to discuss the issue. Alvin, welcome to American Radio Journal. Alvin, when we talk about housing, of course, there's a nationwide shortage, particularly of what is often referred to as affordable housing, but there's a right way to do it and a wrong way to do it. You have written about this. One of the problems is that housing policy is beginning to impact the quality of school districts, the safety of suburban communities. So tell us a little bit about the scope of that problem.
1: Most Americans, in a macro sense, if they live in a city or they start off in a bad part of town, in any state they live in, the migration is to work hard, you know, delay gratification, and then move to whatever city is that you can afford next. And everybody that lives in any state knows what that next is. And then when you get there, you then repeat that point. Maybe you get married, maybe you have a child or two, and then you move to the next city. And so that's usually the migration for most Americans, the American dream. But what's been happening, I mean, I'm from California, so I've seen this over the course of, 20, 25 years ago. But what's happening now in red states and red cities is people are going, what happened to this city? What happened to this town? I grew up here, or I raised my kids here, and it was really great. And now there's the same problems are, it looks like it's from the same, mimics the same problem from blue cities. Because Democrat cities will always have more crime, more homelessness, and because of the way they do their policy. And they will always get there in 100%. Like, there's no such thing as a blue city or blue town that doesn't have this crime and all these issues that nobody wants to live around. And so when you move to a nice city, you kind of just put your head down and get to work, and you're appreciative of that you've made it there. You don't think that Republican leadership would import the same blue issues that you left. Some of it is true. Some of it is that you've got really stupid people that move from blue cities and blue states and blue towns, get to a nice area and go, this area is great. Let me go ahead and vote the same exact way and ruin it. So that part isn't untrue. But what my article is focused on is a city in Indiana called Carmel, Indiana, and it was voted the best city to live in recently in America. Not in Indiana, but in America. But what we discovered is their mayor of Carmel, Indiana, Sue Finkham, she hired an organization, a company, out of Berkeley, California. Now, I'm going to say this really slowly because this is almost too ridiculous to believe. She contracts a company out of Berkeley, California, to do housing planning for Carmel. And this company cites in the very report that they gave Mayor Sue Finkham, they cite Seattle, Portland, and Minneapolis as their models, as to what Carmel should strive for. Anybody can understand, I don't think I have to draw the points there about how ridiculous that is and how not well that's going to end. And so a lot of people don't see that. They don't understand that. And so when she invites this in, they call it middle housing. That's a term that maybe a lot of people have not heard of yet. It is just a rebrand of affordable housing. Okay, it's a rebrand of affordable housing. Affordable housing is a rebrand of low-income housing, which is a rebrand of Section 8. Now, I'm not saying that all middle housing and apartments are Section 8, but it is closer to that demographic and that socioeconomic lifestyle than it is Carmel, Indiana, where it should stay and remain a very exclusive city.
0: Alvin, if you have this taking place and you're building more of townhouses, you're putting in more apartments, more things of that sort, particular ones that are not owner-occupied or rental, what sort of impact does this have on municipal services, the demand for policing because of crime, schools? Does it add more people to the school district than what the school district can easily afford? How does that work?
1: It impacts everything negatively. There's literally, and there's nothing positive when you do that. So you can name anything, and there will be a negative impact. So let's just take the things that you named. There's going to be more crime, so more policing. And I'll come back to policing in a second, but I just want to go down the list. For schools, it's going to be obviously more kids in school, but also the kids that come into school are also from families that don't value education, that don't have that push at the home. And so they drag everybody else down, generally speaking. That's equity, which is what my organization focuses on, which is K-12 education. When you're talking about roads, you're talking about congestion and traffic. And so there, anything that you name is going to be a negative impact. And the crime starts, you can almost map it. You can almost map it when this affordable housing, middle housing comes in. First of all, traffic starts. It becomes traffic. And then all of a sudden, it takes you, 5 minutes to get from here to there. It takes you, 8 minutes and 10 minutes and 12 minutes. Then people's windows start getting broken into. And then you have, it starts slowly, some random crimes and a random mugging or a random shooting, something like that. But not very often, just kind of starts. And then it becomes more and more every year. And the malls are a funny thing. It is a kind of a bellwether to how nice or not nice your city is. If your mall has really high-end stores and you've got moms pushing strollers during, on a random Wednesday at 10 o'clock, then it's almost like that is a pretty good sign that you live in a good city. All of a sudden, the nice store starts leaving and some of the more lower-end stores starts coming in, the fake jewelry, things that are more urban. So you start seeing those stores in. And then the mall gets dirty. Then the mall has crime. Then things get broken into. Then stores start leaving. Then you see vacancies. The mall is a funny bellwether when it comes to this thing, this kind of Trojan horse. Now, let me say in my article, I really focus on how it's so easy for people to get duped into this. Because nobody wants to say exactly what I'm saying here because people don't want to be called racist. People don't want to be called elitist and that type of thing. And so it is okay to say, I can't afford to live there yet. In America, we used to value and we used to reward that drive to be better. Today, if you say, I can't live there, then people go, then that's not equitable. That's white supremacy. Everyone should deserve to live in Carmel. No, that's not true. Everyone deserves to work their way to Carmel or name your high-end city. There are things that should remain exclusive, but that's not the culture. And a lot of Republicans, even Republicans that are in, mayors and governors, they give into that.
0: Indeed. Well, we have been talking with Alvin Liu, who is president of Courage is a Habit. What's the very quick background on what Courage is a Habit is, and where can folks find you on the web?
1: Courage is a Habit really does two things. We create beautiful tools for parents to understand what's happening in K-12 to their children, and we always give calls to action. We don't just give you a problem. We always give you something to do and something that you can do right away. No, you don't need any political experience. Then the other thing that we do is we teach parents how they're being emotionally blackmailed and how they're being brainwashed. We always talk about children being brainwashed at school, which is true, but parents are brainwashed as well. And so this is why they have trouble knowing how to protect their kids in K-12. Our website is courageisahabit.org. That's courageisahabit.org.
0: Alvin Liu, who is president of Courage is a Habit. Alvin, thank you for taking time to be with us.
1: Oh, I appreciate you having me on. Thank you.
0: Scott Parkinson at the Club for Growth, keeping an eye on what I think is finally the last state primary of the season. And then we're going to pivot to the general election with the Republican National Midterm Convention. Going to talk about all of that with Scott Parkinson from the Club for Growth. Scott, good to have you here.
2: Thanks for having me back.
0: Just very briefly here, in New Hampshire primary election, U.S. Senate nominees in a state that maybe, if things go well, could be in play for Republicans?
2: That's right. This is an open race because way back in 2008, Jean Shaheen ran for the U.S. Senate. She served a few terms and ultimately decided last year to hang it up. Republicans effectively cleared the field for John Sununu, who was officially nominated to be our Republican candidate in the November midterm elections. He'll be facing U.S. Representative Chris Pappas. And like you said, I think this could be a really, really competitive race. New Hampshire's in a big media market with the Boston area and feeding into some of the other Northeast markets. But John Sununu should be pretty well funded. He's a former U.S. Senator himself. This is one that I think Tim Scott and the National Republican Senatorial Committee are very, very hopeful about in terms of flipping from Democrat to Republican.
0: And now we're going to go south to Dallas and the Lone Star State, where, Scott, Republicans have been having their first ever midterm national convention. A big deal here as we head now into the general election season?
2: I think that it is a big deal. And when you look at the electorate for a midterm election, we know that turnout is going to be significantly lower than what we see in a general election. For example, in 2024, about 154 million people voted in the election. But in the 2018 midterm election, that was really high turnout for a midterm when the Democrats built up enthusiasm behind candidates like Alexandria Ocasio-Cortez, and they had about 120 million people vote then. You dial it back all the way to 2022, and we actually only had about 112 million people vote. So we know that it's going to be 30, 35 million people less than what we saw in the presidential. And that's why it's so important to deliver this message of contrast between Donald Trump and Joe Biden. I think it's less of a voter persuasion election, and instead it's going to be a voter turnout by building enthusiasm among the base, fighting less over the swing voters, which is such a small number and an expensive electorate, but instead really trying to turn out the people that wear that red jersey. That's part of what this midterm convention was intended to achieve. President Trump delivered a clear message on Wednesday night to the American people. He said, pretend that I'm on the ballot. And he's saying that because he knows that there are people that will vote for Donald Trump but will not vote in a normal election because they just don't identify with the Republican Party the same way that big, big majority of Republicans do. These are sort of the forgotten voters, the MAGA voters, the people that are ultimately kind of disconnected from the political environment that we're enamored with week to week here in the Washington area. But I do think that it's an important part of the electorate that ultimately delivered that big, decisive victory for President Trump in 2024. Now, when you look at the national polling and you think, isn't President Trump a lightning rod? Is he going to build enthusiasm for the Democrats to show up? There will be a little bit of that. But I think when you look at the candidate quality that the Democrats are putting forward with El Sayed in Michigan, Tallarico in Texas, just sort of these radicals that are emerging that don't have the type of experience that our Republican candidates have, we can ultimately build out an electorate for 2026 that is a winning formula and helps us sustain the House and Senate majorities and deliver victories for the American people when it comes to 2027 and 2028 heading into the next presidential election.
0: Taking a look at this, one of the other messages coming out of this convention, Scott, is sort of normal versus crazy. And even though midterms don't usually go well for the incumbent president's party, the fact that the Democrats have gone off the deep end of the socialist spectrum here, is that something that you see as sort of mitigating that and leveling the playing field?
2: Well, it's a message that I think Speaker Mike Johnson is trying to deliver right now. He's saying that it's common sense against communism because ultimately the Democratic Socialists of America, the sort of leftist faction of the Democratic Party, is really lunging everybody to the left. And he wants to expose their record, their ideas through a robust advertising campaign. And I think he's going to be successful in doing that. When we think about the common sense policies that President Trump and congressional Republicans have put forward, ideas like avoiding a $4.6 trillion tax increase, ideas like making our communities safer by deporting criminal aliens. I think that those are going to be important issues when Americans go to the ballot box in November, because ultimately we are more prosperous than we would be if we had continued with Kamala Harris on those Joe Biden policies. We are far safer than the open border policies that the Biden administration was accommodating, with 20 million illegal aliens entering our country during those 4 years. And I think those are really, really important issues when it comes to public safety. And also, when you think about, you know, education, we've done the most robust school choice program in our history through the One Big Beautiful Bill Act, also known as the Working Families Tax Cut. I think that, you know, that's a program that will ultimately get underway next year. But we're even seeing some Democrat governors like Kathy Hochul in New York opt into that program so that New Yorkers can have their children be eligible for these scholarships.
0: We, of course, will keep an eye on all of these races as the general election season is off and running. We'll keep an eye on all of it with Scott Parkinson from the Club for Growth. And Scott, a few words, please, about the club.
2: The Club for Growth is based out of Washington, D.C. If you're interested in learning more about those candidates that we're supporting in the 2026 election, visit us at clubforgrowth.org. You can actually sign up and become a member for free.
0: Scott Parkinson at the Club for Growth. Scott, thanks again for being here.
2: You're welcome.
0: After failed negotiations, the Trump administration is engaged in a trade war with neighboring Canada. What is the impact? To find out, Eric Boehm of Reason Magazine talks with Brian Riley from the National Taxpayers Union.
3: This week, we've seen another major escalation in the trade war, the ongoing trade war between the United States and Canada. This time, it's not just tariffs, but President Donald Trump is now trying to outright ban some Canadian products from being imported into the United States. Hi, folks. I'm Eric Boehm with Reason Magazine. Thanks for joining us on this edition of American Radio Journal. Trying to make some sense out of this new policy today, I'm joined by Brian Riley. He's the director of the Free Trade Initiative at the National Taxpayers Union. He joins us on the phone now to try to make some sense out of this. As I said, Brian, thanks for taking some time with us today.
4: Thanks for having me on, Eric.
3: So we've got these new import bans, but I actually want to go back a little bit here because the origins of this trade war with Canada are still somewhat baffling to me too, right? Like, this goes all the way back to not very long after Trump returned to office in 2025, new tariffs that he issued on Canada and Mexico that had to do with combating the flow of fentanyl. That's where all of this began. And it's important to note here that, like, very little fentanyl actually comes across the border from Canada. Kind of this entire trade war, it seems like, was started under false pretenses in a way.
4: Yeah, absolutely. And the fentanyl thing, there are statistics out there that say there's more fentanyl going from the U.S. to Canada than vice versa. The expert in drug policy, but go back just a few months even before that to the campaign for president where the Republican platform, its top plank was, we're going to focus on affordability and bringing prices down from the failures of the Biden administration. And President Trump's trade policy going that he's promised it would be based on reciprocity, the idea that we'll treat other people the way they treat us. There was nothing in there about we're going to start a trade war with Canada, for crying out loud.
3: Yeah, that's a good point. You know, back during the campaign, certainly Trump talked a lot about tariffs. There was a lot of discussion of that, but I feel like most of it was directed at China. That was going to be the target. And instead, it seems like we've lost a lot of the energy because we're now fighting this, you know, quite frankly, just nonsensical trade war with Canada. It started with the fentanyl thing, but now it's just gone through, what, at this point, 18 months or so of threats and retaliation and higher tariffs on one side, higher tariffs on the other side. I don't know. At some point, we're really in like a full-blown trade war here.
4: One of the other things that the Trump administration did was take its steel and aluminum tariffs, which were imposed for alleged national security reasons in its first term, and unfortunately were maintained during the Biden administration. He took those tariffs and expanded them and applied them to Canada. So then Canada said, look, you're slapping us with all these tariffs. We're going to retaliate and put tariffs on you. And in fact, the official White House statement accusing Canada of ripping us off on August 25th, their top fact regarding their concern with Canada was that Canada retaliated against the United States. They don't think other countries should retaliate. We're bigger. We should be able to impose whatever we want, and they should roll over and take it. And you know, in fact, that might work if you're dealing with Canada and you have one person who can make a decision and kind of do the math and say, all right, well, I'm going to suck it up. But you're dealing with a democracy, and expecting the leaders of Canada who would benefit from a win-win agreement to simply try and accept and say, look, we're going to accept these tariffs you slapped on us and we're not going to do anything about it, and to try and sell that to their voters, that's not really the way things work. So we've got this back and forth escalation happened over and over in history. The stupidest thing about this is that we're picking a fight with Canada. It's just almost unimaginable.
3: Yeah, it's like the no punchbacks theory of economic policy here, right? We can do whatever we want to you, but if you respond, then we'll take that as a, you know, justification for further escalations, and that's how things spiral out of control. We're talking with Brian Riley. He's the director of the Free Trade Initiative at the National Taxpayers Union. You can find their work online at ntu.org. Brian, just about a minute left here, but I want to leave on this point, which is that, like, I feel like those of us who believe in free trade, and those of us who believe in, I mean, certainly free trade among allies and friends, that, you know, we don't always make the case proactively for why that's good. We can say tariffs bad. We don't always argue so much about why free trade is good. We've had free trade more or less in North America for the last, several decades here. That now seems like it's at risk. Like, what is actually being jeopardized here as this conflict goes on?
4: The difference between trade wars and other wars is, punch somebody, maybe it hurts me a little bit, but it mainly hurts them. But if I put tariffs on somebody, it hurts both sides. And then if they retaliate, it hurts both sides. So it's a really difficult situation to get out of. And again, when you get into the bottom line of how voters think, and they see any side that backs down as being wimpy and surrendering, that's not likely to happen. So I think the idea of the Trump administration that, oh, Canada is just going to unconditionally surrender is not likely to play out. And they're also, on the U.S. side, I think, terrified that other countries will follow in Canada's footsteps. We can push Canada around, sure. We can push Japan around, sure. But can we push Canada, Korea, Europe, all these countries combined around? It might be a lot tougher, but the bottom line is, why do we even want to do that? We should be focusing, if anything, on China and picking a fight with our allies that has the opposite effect. It makes us weaker with respect to China.
3: Yeah, I think that's a great point. We're out of time, so we'll have to leave it here. But, you know, yeah, if you want to, you know, engage in some sort of economic conflict or more serious conflict with China, you obviously need friends and allies. It seems like we are alienating those potential friends and allies rather than getting them all on the same team, you know, Avengers team up style. That is Brian Riley from the National Taxpayers Union. Brian, thanks for joining us today.
4: Thanks, Eric.
3: And once again, you can find Brian's work online at ntu.org. Head over to reason.com to check out everything we're working on this week. And for Reason Magazine, I'm Eric Boehm. 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
10: Good morning and welcome to The Flatline. I'm your host, Rick Hughes. And for the next few minutes, please stay with me. Just a short time, 30 minutes of motivation, some inspiration, a whole lot of education, and no manipulation, because we don't try to con you. We're not trying to hustle you for money. We're just trying to give you some information. Hopefully, it'll help you verify and identify the plan of God for your life. So thank you for listening to The Flot, F-L-O-T, The Flot Line, The Forward Line of Troops, F-L-O-T. What we're talking about is establishing a main line of resistance in your soul based on the Word of God so that you can stop the outside sources of adversity before they ever become the inside source of stress. It was in 1967 when I was given my very first Bible. You may have one. That was my first one, 1967. It was just a small New Testament Bible given to me by a Christian football coach from the University of Alabama. He was there in the Bible study the night I accepted Christ as my Savior. He gave me some instructions. He said, go home and read the book of St. John. When I began to look at what John wrote, it seemed like God knew all about me, but I knew very little about God, that was for sure. Having competed in sports for several years, I knew one needed a plan, if you expect to win, that is. And that small New Testament became my new playbook. In the New Testament, I found how to live my new life in Christ. Of course, I needed a coach to guide me, and it was then that my Lord directed me to a great pastor teacher who could explain so much to me concerning what God expected out of me and what He would provide for me. So my new coach was a pastor, and he would start every Bible class with these verses I'm about to read to you now. Hebrews 4:12. For the Word of God is living and powerful, and sharper than any two-edged sword, piercing even to the division of the soul and the spirits, and of the joints and the marrow, and to the discerner of the thoughts and intents of the heart. To that verse he would add this verse, study to show thyself approved unto God, 2 Timothy 2:15. A workman that needeth not to be ashamed, rightly dividing the word of truth. So let's start with that Hebrews passage there. In Hebrews 4:12, the word of God is alive and powerful. Some people think Paul wrote that. Some people think Barnabas wrote it. Some people think Apollos wrote it. I don't know who actually wrote it, but it's an accepted piece of Scripture, and it's part of our New Testament Bible. So let's answer a couple of questions. What does the author mean when he says, the word of God? Today, that phrase, the Word of God, would refer to what we know as the canon of Scripture. It contains all that God intends for us to know at this point in time. So if you possess a Bible, you have a book through which, if you have a Bible, then you have a book that we know as a canon of Scripture. It contains everything God wants for you. So you don't have to go out in the forest and sit under an oak tree to try to hear God. If you'll just open that Bible and start reading, you will hear God through the written Word of God on the pages of that Bible. Now, there's one danger you must be aware of. If you are indeed a Christian and you have unconfessed sin in your life, the Holy Spirit is quenched and grieved, and thus the volume of hearing God will be shut off. You will not be able to hear God speak with sin present in your life. So be sure to confess that sin before you try to read the Word of God. The reason is simple. Our Lord Jesus Christ said the Holy Spirit would be your personal mentor and that He would guide you into all truth. He said that in John 14:26, quote, "But the Comforter," that's the Holy Spirit, "whom the Father will send in my name, He will teach you all things and bring all things to your remembrance, whatsoever I said to you." My pastor used to insist that before we began to study the Word of God, we have a moment of silent prayer. We go before the Lord and name any personal sin that may be in our life so we didn't quench or grieve the Holy Spirit. And that's what I suggest for you. How could you possibly hear what God's trying to say through His Word if you have the speakers turned off? So before you attempt to study the Bible, the Word of God, make sure you are in fellowship with God by naming any known sin that might be in your life. The writer then went on to say, "The Word of God is living and powerful and sharper than a two-edged sword." That Greek word for living is zao. It means to be alive. And this is a metaphor, meaning it's full of vigor, it's fresh, it's strong. But I want you to know that the Scriptures have eternal endurance. They last forever. When you get to heaven, there will be a Bible in heaven, I assure you. The Word of God will be there. Isaiah 40 says, "The grass withereth and the flower fadeth, but the Word of our God shall stand forever." No one and no living thing can ever nullify God's written and preserved Word. And when you live by the instructions given in Scripture, you also will have internal endurance as well, beginning with salvation, which provides eternal life, and ending with your transfer from time to eternity, where you will live a fantastic life in heaven. In 1 John 2:17, "And the world passes away, and the lust thereof, but he that doeth the will of God will abide forever." There's your promise. And what is the will of God? Jesus said it. "This is the will of the one that sent me, that you believe in me whom he has sent." In Revelation 21:4, "And God shall wipe away all tears from their eyes. There shall be no more death, neither sorrow nor crying, neither shall there be any more pain. For the former things will all be passed away." That's your eternal endurance if you obey the Scripture. The writer also went on to say the Word of God is alive, and he said it's powerful, powerful. The Greek word energeis, sounds like we get our word energy. Means it's active, it's operational, it's effectual. The truth of the Scriptures are so powerful, and he listened to this carefully now, it's so powerful that it can cause conviction, guilt, or remorse. As a matter of fact, one simple Bible verse could be so powerful that it could bring a man to his knees or to his senses. The most powerful thing known to man, to those of us who are alive today, is the gospel of Jesus Christ. That's the most powerful thing ever in the world today. Romans 1:16 says, "For I am not ashamed of the gospel of Christ, for it is the power of God unto salvation to everyone that believeth, to the Jew first and also to the Greek." Nothing else could change your life forever except the gospel. That's the power of God. It's alive and powerful, sharper than a two-edged sword, the writer said. Used as the most powerful military weapon possessed by the Roman army, it's called a machaira. A machaira, it's a double-edged sword. This sword was very short, only about 24 inches long, and suited for close-order combat. Unlike the bigger swords, such as the ramphaia used by the Thracians, which was straight with a single cutting edge, a long, powerful long sword, but only could be effective when swinging in one direction, the machaira, the Roman sword, the two-edged sword the writer talks about could be used swinging to the right or to the left or pointed straight ahead. So two Roman soldiers standing back to back could defend in a complete circle. So the Word of God can divide the soul and the spirit, the Bible goes on to say. The Word of God is alive and powerful, sharper than a two-edged sword, piercing even to the division of the soul and the spirit, and the joints and the marrow. Well, what does that mean? Well, this is obviously a reference to the inner life of the believer. We know all of us have a soul. You got one, I got one. And I was talking one time about soul. Some guy started dancing. I'm not talking about rhythm and blues. I'm talking about an inward being, the invisible you. This will live forever. Your soul never dies. It's composed of mentality. It's composed of volition, your choice. It's composed of a conscience and I think a self-consciousness as well. In other words, you can pick yourself out with 10 other people in a mirror. You would know which one's you. You have self-consciousness. This soul that we're talking about, alive and powerful, sharper than a two-edged sword, dividing division, the soul and the spirit, this soul is eternal and never dies. And it will reside in your new resurrection body if you, in fact, are a believer in the Lord Jesus Christ. In Matthew 16:26, for what is a man profited if he gains the whole world and still loses his own soul? Or what shall a man give in exchange for his soul? You know, when man was originally created, he was created trichotomous. Trichotomous, that's a big word, T-R-I-C-H-O-T-O-M-O-U-S, trichotomous. It means he had a body, he had a soul, and he had a spirit, three of them. As a result of the fall of both Adam and Eve, they became dichotomous, not trichotomous, dichotomous, meaning they had a body and a soul. What happened to the spirit? Well, this is because man suffered spiritual death when he sinned. In Romans 5:12, wherefore, as by one man sin entered into the world, and death by sin, and now death has passed on all men, for all have sinned. Thus the human spirit was lost, and mankind received a sinful spirit, a sinful nature. In 1 Corinthians 2:14 describes all the human race as being psychikos, soulish. Listen to what that verse says. The soulish man, the man that doesn't have a divine spirit, he cannot understand the things of the Spirit of God. They are foolishness unto him. Neither can he know them because they are discerned by the human spirit. Now, the only way you can get anything from the Word of God is to have the Holy Spirit teach your human spirit. When someone believes in Christ, the Holy Spirit, in fact, restores the human spirit in what we call regeneration. He's born again. Thus, eternal life is imputed to the human spirit where that Holy Spirit now resides. So the Christian has a body, a soul, and a spirit. The unbeliever is psychikos. He only has a body and a soul. So in 1 Corinthians 2:12, now we have received not the spirit of this world, but the spirit which is of God, so that we might know the things that are freely given to us from God, which things also we speak, not in the words which man's wisdom teaches, but which the Holy Spirit teaches, comparing spiritual things with spiritual things. The only way that you'll ever be able to understand the Word of God is to allow the Holy Spirit to teach it to you. That's His job, because the Bible says in 2 Corinthians 2:14, the natural man receives not the Spirit of God. They are foolishness to him. Neither can he know them, because they're spiritually discerned. When we hear God speak through His Word, through the Bible, the Scriptures, it can separate our thoughts from human viewpoint. Sometimes we call this evil. It's referencing the invisible part of man, his soul and his spirit. That's not evil. That's good if you've got a soul and a spirit. So when the Scriptures speak, it can separate the human spirit. The lost man not doesn't have one. It can cause him to see what's evil. Sometimes because he doesn't have that spirit, he buys into the evil concepts. Like salvation by works, spirituality by works, maybe some different sort of religion, but his soul, the spirit, the Word of God, puts up on a block on the activities of the sin nature lets you override it by negative volition. So again, I want you to listen carefully. I'm going to say that again. When we hear God speak through His Word, through the Bible, through the Scriptures, it can separate our thoughts from human viewpoint thinking, sometimes called evil. Evil is referencing the invisible part of man, and the Word of God puts a block on those activities of the sin nature, but you can override it. You can be a Christian, and you can override the Word of God by saying no. That's called negative volition. And you probably have done that. You know you shouldn't do certain things. You know the Bible tells you you shouldn't do that. And you said, no, I'm going to do it anyhow. That's a problem. That's sin. That quenches and grieves the Holy Spirit. So the Word of God is alive and powerful, sharper than a two-edged sword, piercing even to dividing soul and soul and spirit and joint and the marrow, and a critic of thought and intents of the heart. Man, did you hear that? Of the joints and the marrow. What does that mean? Well, you know what a marrow is. It's inside the bone. It's that soft tissue which fills the cavity of bones. The Word of God can cut through the joints and the marrow. You know joint pain. I guess you have it like I do. It's like arthritis. Sometimes it can be very painful, as you know and I know. The wonderful thing about the Word of God is its healing abilities. Scripture can heal a broken heart. Scripture can calm a nervous soul. But it can also expose hidden sin that needs to be eliminated. So what does it say? It's a discerner of the thoughts and the discerner of the thoughts and the intents of the heart. Do you hear that? It discerns what you're thinking. It can see what you're thinking. The word discerner, or the Greek word kritikos, means a judge. It comes from the word krino, meaning to judge. The Word of God exposes your motives. It exposes the desires of your heart, why you do what you do sometimes. A discerner of the thoughts and intentions of the heart. The thoughts. What is the thoughts? It means your deliberations, your considerations, why you do what you do. You very seldom do you do anything without thinking about it first. You have a plan. You think you want to do something, you consider it, think it out, and you do it. And the Word of God is a discerner of the thoughts and intentions of the heart. The intentions is the word ennoia, N-N-O-I-A, E-N-O-I-A. It means your purpose and your considerations, why you do what you do, or what you're about to do what you're going to do. So the thoughts and the intentions of the heart, the cardia, this is where you store the Word of God. It's the literal heart, is not what we're talking about. The literal heart pumps blood, but the spiritual heart pumps Scripture. It pumps the Word of God. So the believer can, in fact, live the spiritual life. This is where it takes place. So you hear it in the nous, the mind, and then you live it in the heart, the cardia. Listen to what the psalmist wrote in Psalm 26:1. Judge me, O Lord, for I have walked in my integrity. I have trusted also in the Lord. Therefore I shall not slide. Verse 2, 26 Psalm. Examine me. All right, listen, I want you to pray this prayer tonight. Examine me, O Lord, and prove me. Try my reins and try my heart. There it is. In Jeremiah 17:10, I, the Lord, search the heart. I try the reins, even to give every man according to his ways and according to the fruit of his doing. So the Word of God is alive and powerful, sharper than a two-edged sword, piercing even the dividing asunder, the soul and the spirit, and the joints and the marrow, and is a critic of thoughts and intents of the heart. Now the next verse. Study to show thyself approved unto God, a workman that needeth not to be ashamed, rightly dividing the word of truth. 2 Timothy 2:15. That's the second verse my pastor would quote. And that's the verse I'm concerned with you. I came on this radio show. We book time on this air. We pray for people that are hungry to grow, people that want to grow, people that are looking to grow in their life, people that are willing to study, to show yourself approved unto God, people that need not to be ashamed, rightly dividing the word of truth. Notice that word study is an imperative mood verb. That's a literal command from God. This Greek verb demands that you concentrate and you apply. I mean, after all, how can you apply what you don't know? And how can you know what you don't learn? Thus, your volition is involved in setting your priorities. So I suggest studying under a well-qualified pastor, one who knows the languages and who is faithful to make priority number one, teaching you the mechanics to the Christian life, thus enabling you to be effective witness and glorify God to the maximum. Study to show thyself approved unto God, not disapproved, not a failure. Get it right. Do not misrepresent God. This is what I see happening so much today. Young Christians with enthusiasm start some kind of blog, some kind of TikTok, YouTube, and start trying to teach the Bible and don't understand what they're trying to teach. You must understand the Bible, such as dispensations, church age, what gifts are functioning today, which gifts don't function today, what's passed away, what hadn't passed away. You have to understand eschatology, what the future holds, the rapture, the tribulation, the millennium, and much, much more. Spiritual enthusiasm, it is not a license to preach. As a matter of fact, the absolute worst thing you could ever do is to misrepresent God. And that's exactly what organized religion does. Rightly dividing the word of truth. Again, 2 Timothy 2:15. Study to show yourself approved unto God, a workman that needeth not to be ashamed. Rightly dividing the word of truth. If it can be rightly divided, it can be wrongly divided. In other words, it's very easy to get it wrong if you don't know what you're talking about. And I hear it constantly, over and over and over again. People that get it wrong, people get mixed up, people that don't teach it correctly. And there's nothing worse than misrepresenting God. You want to get yourself in trouble and start saying something that God doesn't approve of, God doesn't say. And presuming, every time a pastor gets in the pulpit, he's assuming to speak for God. And he's not. He may be speaking for himself. I don't know. So remember that. Those verses are critical for you. The Word of God, the Bible that you have in the maybe in the back window of your car. Get it out of the back window. Put it in your lap. Take it home and read it. It's sharper than any two-edged sword, and it pierces even to the division of the soul and the spirit. That's inside you, your invisible soul and your born-again human spirit, and to the joints and the marrow, and is a discerner of the thoughts and intentions of the heart. And then 2 Timothy 2:15, study to show yourself approved unto God, a workman that needeth not to be ashamed, but rightly dividing the word of truth. There's so much there for you, so much for you to understand. And I ran through that really fast. We got some bad weather outside the studio here today. You may hear some of it, but what I'm concerned about is you. You know, we make stuff available for you all the time. We have so many books available through our website. It's not hard to find. 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And you can also get us on the podcast. 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And so if you understand how to work the podcast, you can listen 24/7 regardless of what part of the world you're in. It's available. Now remember, I'm not a pastor. I'm an evangelist. My job is to point you towards a pastor. If you don't have a well-qualified pastor, and if you're interested in learning the Bible, studying the Bible, getting under the mentorship of a well-qualified pastor, let me know. Contact me, and I'll direct you in the right direction to where you can find that person. But the number one thing is for you to know for sure that you have an eternal relationship with God through Jesus Christ our Lord. So as we wrap up the show today, I have to ask you that one question. Have you been born again? Have you in fact accepted Christ as your Savior? Do you believe He's the anointed Son of God? Because if you don't, then you do not have eternal life. Nothing you can do can earn it, because the Bible says there are none that are good, no, not one. The Bible goes on to say that all of our good works are like filthy rags in God's eyes. Can you imagine that? Never drinking, never smoking, never dancing, never cussing, and thinking you're going to go to heaven because you're good? You don't go to heaven because you're good. You go to heaven because of what Christ did. That's why the Bible says, he that knew no sin was made sin for us, so that we might be made the righteousness of God through him. That's how you go to heaven, through Jesus Christ. And that's why the Bible says, if any man's in Christ, he's a new creation. Old things are passed away, and all things become new. So how about you? Would you like to be a new person? Would you like to have eternal life? Would you like to have a relationship with God that you don't have? Then it's as simple as praying a simple prayer. You can call on the name of the Lord right now. The Bible says, whosoever shall call upon the name of the Lord shall be saved. And you can pray anywhere, anytime. Just don't, if you're driving down the road, don't shut your eyes. But I know people that have prayed driving down the road. I know people that prayed in the bathtub. I know people that prayed on the couch. I know people that prayed in church and asked God to save them. You won't feel anything. You won't see angels fluttering down and playing on harps. But what you have is the truth of the Word of God, where it promised that he would never forsake you. He would never leave you. But you must come to him. He's a gentleman. He'll wait on you. If you're not sure whether or not you have eternal life, I encourage you to pray right now and tell God the Father you're believing in the Lord Jesus Christ. If you'd like to hear more about our Flatline Radio show, you can always go to our website, as I said. All of our shows are stored there, and you can listen to any of them. We also provide the transcripts. It's our pleasure to bring this information to you. I love doing this, and we continue to do it. This is show 1,100. That's 1,100 Sundays we've been on the air. And we've expanded our reach now. Over 250 radio stations across America are listening to this broadcast this morning. I may not do a very good job, but that's not... No, I don't worry about that. The Holy Spirit handles that. As long as I can get the Scripture out there and teach you, then the Holy Spirit will feed you. Feed you out of the... And you notice what I did. I didn't give you any human viewpoint. I fed you out of the Word of God, the Bible, living, powerful, sharper than a two-edged sword, cutting even to the division of the soul and the spirit and the joints and the marrow, and is discerner of your thoughts and the intents of your heart. And that final verse again in 2 Timothy 2:15, study to show yourself approved unto God, a workman that needeth not to be ashamed, but rightly dividing the word of truth. I pray this show today has helped you. I pray this show today will encourage you to grow in the grace and the knowledge of your Lord and your Savior, Jesus Christ. That's why we're here. And you can reach us anytime, like I said, by simply calling 800-831-0718. If you do call and get an answer machine, be sure you leave your name and number and your message very, very slowly so we can understand it. Don't talk too fast, or we won't be able to hear it. And I may even answer the phone myself if you give us a call. But I'm not a counselor. I'm an evangelist. I'm not here to solve your problems. I'm here to point you to where the answers can be found in the living Word of God. I'm so glad I can bring this to you. So glad the Lord gives me the opportunity to do this. And in spite of the storms outside the studio here today, we pray that God has spoken to your heart and God will reveal things to you that you haven't seen before. So what about it? You want to be that person that rightly divides the word of truth? Then it's time to get with it. Okay? Well, thank you for listening to The Flatline. I pray you come back next week, same time, same place. And until then, this is your host, Rick Hughes, saying thank you for listening to The Flatline.
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3: This has probably happened to you. You see an image on a screen and you think, that's AI. That's not real. Maybe you're not even sure what, but your gut tells you it's a fake. It's a fabrication of artificial intelligence. There are billions of AI-generated images floating around the internet and millions more being made every day, getting more and more lifelike. So this problem isn't going away anytime soon. What's real? And what's a fake? It's an inescapable question. Recently, a coworker showed me an image that we were going to be using in a project we were working on. And that was my first thought. That's so AI. It can't be real. It's too perfect. It was a picture of a landscape. Sun rays glistening over a picture-perfect snow-capped mountain in the background, and in the foreground, perfectly still, glassy, turquoise lake. It looked like a tropical lagoon cut and pasted under a ski resort. Some sort of improbable Bob Ross CGI mashup posing as a photograph. Alps in the Bahamas with lots of happy trees. It was just the algorithm showing us what we wanted to see. But the image had come from someone we trusted, someone who didn't have a track record of using fakes. So I was curious. I put a digital copy of the image through an online AI-powered AI detection tool. Sometimes you got to use fire to fight fire. The first one said that there were no digital markings that would indicate that it was made by AI. I put it into a second detection tool, and the result was the same. We are reasonably confident that no AI was used to make this image, the chatbot told me. Takes one to know one. Now I was even more curious, and it was starting to open my mind to the possibility that maybe I was wrong. I found the source of the image, and there was a photographer listed, but it sounded like it was a fake name. Although the photographer had a portfolio of other images, and a lot of those looked real. But still, something in me couldn't believe what I was seeing, or wouldn't believe it. What pushed me over the threshold was when I happened to show the image to a friend, and she took one look at it and said, "I've been there." "What?" I said, you mean it's a real place?" "Yeah," she said. "It's one of my favorite places." Then she showed me pictures, her own pictures that she had taken on her phone of that place. Turns out it's her favorite lake in Germany. A real, tropical-looking, glistening, turquoise lake surrounded by happy trees nestled in the Bavarian Alps at the foot of the Zugspitze, Deutschland's tallest mountain. Not only had she been there, she had dipped her toes in those turquoise waters and had skied the snowy slopes behind in the background. "Oh, you should see it," she told me. "It's beautiful in all the seasons." And so, she converted me. Not only do I believe it's real, I want to go and see it. We are surrounded by so many fakes that we become prone to doubt even what's real. What if someone told you that you are not alone, that you're not here by accident, that you're not a mistake, but that there is a God who created you, who delights in you, who knit you together in your mother's womb, and is glad that you exist, not because of what you might be able to do for him, but because of what he wants to do for you, to share his eternal life with you. What if someone tells you that, and you hear it, but part of you says, that

0: can't be real?
1: What if someone told you that the darkness and the emptiness and the frustration we all feel sometimes in this world and with this world, that these are not the most real things about the world, that they are the fallout, the side effect of a rebellion against the Creator, and that there are superhuman agents of spiritual darkness out there leading this rebellion, all led by an evil superhuman adversary called the devil, who wants to trap you and me in this darkness with him forever. But also that God still loves this world that he made, and he sent his one and only son, Jesus, to reclaim this world because he's the rightful king of the world. And whoever believes, whoever trusts in him will not be lost forever in this darkness, because the darkness was not able to hold Jesus down in death, but he rose from the dead, and he promises to raise you from the dead and make everything beautiful in its time. What if someone were to tell you that because it's true, and you'd like to believe it, to stake your life on it, to make it the most important, most constant, most central truth of your life, but there's still a part of you that can't believe it or won't? And what if they told you that Jesus knew in advance that many people wouldn't believe, and that all of us at some point would doubt him and question whether he was too good to be true? But still, Jesus, because of his love, his beautiful love for God, his Father, and his love for people, his love for you, would you believe it? Jesus went forward and still goes forward with this mission to save us despite our doubts. What would it take to convert you, or re-convert you, or me, or anyone, to bring us over the threshold from doubt to faith and wonder and desire, to dip our toes in God's life and jump in the waters of God and explore the mountains of God? It probably wouldn't just be one thing, but many things, to bring us from the doorstep, over the threshold, into the household. To have a conversion takes many influences, small nudges, bits of evidence. But in another sense, those many things are just one thing. Witness. We need a witness. We need witnesses, like my friend from Germany, people who've been there, who've experienced the beauty in all the seasons, and tell us, you gotta come and see it. God, our Creator, has not left us without evidence. He has given us witnesses. He's given us two books to read, the book of nature and the book of scripture, the Bible. The book of nature, the natural, physical world, the universe, on its own inspires wonder and awe, even worship. Whether on a grand scale with our own Milky Way galaxy containing an estimated 100 billion stars, and the greater universe containing billions of such galaxies with their own mind-boggling numbers of stars, or on a small scale with the 100 million light detector cells in every human eyeball. The book of nature can open your mind to the possibility that maybe God is real. The book of scripture, though, the Bible, goes further. Like a friend who's been there, the Bible is eyewitness testimony of what the Creator has done on our little planet Earth to show us who he is, to show us his heart in his Son, Jesus. Listen to how one of the great books of the Bible says it in the opening of the Gospel according to John. In the beginning was the Word, and the Word was with God, and the Word was God. He was in the beginning with God. Through him, by him, all things came to be, and nothing came to be without him. What came to be in him was life, and the life was the light of humankind. The light is shining in the darkness, and the darkness has not overcome it. There came a man sent from God. His name was John. He came as a witness to the light so that all people would trust, would believe through him. He himself was not the light. He only came as a witness to the light. The true light who gives light to all people was coming into the world. He was in the world. And though the world was made through him, the world did not know him. He came to his own people, but his own people did not receive him. But to those who did receive him, to those who are trusting in his name, he gave them the authority to become children of God. Children born not in a natural way, not of a human decision, not of a husband's will, but children born of God. And the Word became flesh and made his dwelling among us. And we have seen his glory, the glory of the one and only Son sent from the Father, full of grace and truth, full of steadfast love and faithfulness. John bears witness about him. He cries out, "The one who comes after me is greater than me because he was before me." Later, this guy, John, he sees Jesus walking toward him and he says, "Look, the Lamb of God who takes away the sin of the world." The sin of the world. What's that? The sin. The great sin, the sin at the source of all other sins, is not to believe, not to trust in Jesus, God's word become human. So Jesus has come to take away this sin, and thereby to take away all sins. How? By becoming the Lamb of God, like the Passover lamb, whose blood was spilled and painted on the doorframes of God's people to set them free from slavery to the darkness, because Jesus sets people free from darkness and doubt and distrust. How? By being worthy of trust, by being the real deal, by staying true to his love, his beautiful love for God and love for people in the way he lived and spoke and served, and most of all in his self-giving sacrificial death on the cross and his doubt-destroying resurrection from the dead. Jesus gives us faith. He takes away our sin. He takes away our unbelief because he is worthy of our trust. But how do I know that he's trustworthy? The Gospel of John responds with an open invitation. Come and see. See for yourself. Read all four gospel biographies of Jesus in the Bible. Listen to them. Talk about them in community with others. Go and see. It's like my friend who had been in the picture that I thought was fake. What got me interested in this picture in the first place was that it had been selected to be the cover image of a new book I had written. If you want to stick around after the message today, I'll tell you more about the book. But for now, I'll tell you that because the book is about real life in community gathered around Jesus, and the goal of the book is to help people over the threshold into real community with Jesus, I really wanted the cover image to be real and not a fake. That's why I went looking for proof and ultimately found it in a friend who'd been there. It's more than that with Jesus, though, because Jesus does more than give proof. He also invites participation, not just to go and see, but to stop for a visit, to be with him and his people, the church, to go together, to follow Jesus for life. As we begin a new season for the Lutheran Hour, that's what I hope we can do for you in these broadcasts and podcasts, videos and online courses and booklets and books that we offer. I pray that the speakers and the writers and the behind-the-scenes workers in this ministry can be something like a friend for you who's been there and has seen, because we have seen the power of Jesus and his word in the Bible to build a community. I remember seeing it at the visitation the night before Rodney's funeral. Rodney was a member of our church and church choir. And Rodney had so many hymns that he loved, songs about Jesus that he wanted us to sing for his funeral, at his funeral, that we didn't have time to sing them all at the funeral the next day. So the choir director arranged a time after the visitation that night for anyone who wanted to stick around and visit and sing some of Rodney's favorite hymns. And I remember standing there that night and seeing Rodney's widow, Ruth, tears glistening from behind her glasses, surrounded by her church family, grieving but happy trees. An improbable mashup of 9-year-olds and 90-year-olds at 9 p.m. on a school night, all singing together in the hope of the resurrection of the dead and the life of the world to come. And I remember thinking that I had discovered the greatest place on earth. And it almost looked too good to be true. And it was the most beautiful thing I ever witnessed. You got to come and see it. In the name of Jesus, amen.
0: 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Once again, here's Dr. Michael Ziegler.
1: Thanks, Mark. Today I get to visit with our friend and coworker, Chris Mackey. 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
2: Thanks for this message today on the basics of following Jesus. It can get really complex sometimes. People get lost in the weeds, but sometimes we just need to be reminded of the basics of the Christian faith, of we're following a person.
1: I really appreciate how the Gospel of John especially emphasizes belief in the sense of trust. It's belief about Jesus and who he is and what he did, but primarily it's come and see. See that he's trustworthy and that you can follow him and you can let him take your life in his hands. That's what it means to be a Christian.
2: You often have a guest talking about a book or a Bible commentary that they've written. You know, you've interviewed people after messages. But you mentioned that you have this new book coming out. Was it something you've been working on for a while?
1: The book comes out of sermons, broadcasts that have happened on this program over the course of several years, reaching back to 2019, 2020, some from 2024. Listeners remember that sometimes we go through series of several messages on a book of the Bible, and we went through most of the book of Genesis over the course of about 3 years. So I took all those sermons and organized them into chapters, revised them, reworked them a little bit, added some discussion questions so that it could be a group study, and made it into a book with 25 chapters, and each chapter is centered on an excerpt from the book of Genesis.
2: What is your interest in the book of Genesis?
1: I think I didn't really like it at first. You know, I like Genesis 1 through 3. You know, that's the one we all know. And I hadn't spent a lot of time, especially not time preaching through Genesis. It just kind of seemed like old archaic stories. And I remember there was a teacher at my son's school who taught a whole year on Genesis and for junior high students at a Christian school. And I thought, wow, I should do that. I'm a pastor. I should take that time going through Genesis. And so going through it and learning the stories and trying to bring them to life for people and imagine them made me love Genesis. It's like the whole Bible encapsulated into one really powerful, long wandering narrative about this man, Abraham, and his family and all the things they get into and the way God is faithful to them.
2: The whole story of the Bible in a book.
1: It's all there. You got the promise of Jesus right there at the beginning. You've got faithful humans and unfaithful humans, and often they're the same person combined into one, and the God who leads them through
3: And starts again. And that's the title of the book, as I mentioned, Begin Again. I think that's a good way to capture what Genesis is showing us, that God is the God who makes all things new. And he will begin again and again and again, as many times as it takes.
2: And so that theme, Begin Again, encapsulates the gospel story that we see over and over again in the Bible.
3: God loves to create. He's always doing something new. And he loves to involve us in his creation. And we see this right at the beginning with Adam and Eve, that they are not just sitting there idle and inert in the garden, but they're called to work it and to keep it. So he loves to create and he loves to have us involved in his work. And even when we, like little children, mess things up and gum things up and get things all tied up in knots, he finds a way to involve us, even use the worst things that we offer to bring them around. Like Joseph says at the very end of the book of Genesis to his brothers, what you intended, what you meant for evil, God meant for good. And so that's just the way God is. He loves to make new things and good things, even out of bad things.
2: You mentioned also that he's a playwright.
3: Yes.
2: Tell us what that encapsulates for you. What does that image give to you to give to us?
3: That comes from the second chapter in the book, and it's one of many metaphors that I want the readers to think through with me. And each chapter focuses on a different metaphor or a different way to understand our relationship with God. So the playwright is another way to get at this God wanting to work alongside us, to be co-workers. So a playwright will set the script, but then the players have to enact the stage directions, to speak the lines. And in many ways, that's what the scriptures are. It is God's script that we have. And in some sense, it's an unfinished script that he's writing through us, through his Holy Spirit. And so it brings together God's authorship, God's responsibility, God's creativity, and his desire for us to be involved and to participate.
2: Jesus, of course, is the center of the story. And your heart is for people to come and see the greatness and the goodness and the mercy and the grace of Jesus. How do you hope this book will help people see Jesus more clearly?
3: I hope that this book is a way for people to gather in community around Jesus, that the gospel, the good news of Jesus, is so much more than just he saves us from hell. And he saves us from the consequences of our sin. That is true. But he saves us for community. He saves us to experience life in him and to experience it together. And that's part of the whole playwright and the co-worker image and the participation, is that he wants us to participate together. It's not good for man to be alone. And so I hope that this book can be a tool for gathering in community around Jesus, for building community around Jesus. Each of the chapters ends with discussion questions that are open-ended and encourage storytelling. So I'm offering some stories in a chapter, and I hope that they become a catalyst, a launching point for other people to share their stories. Because by sharing stories together, we're helping each other write the script that is our lives in Christ. And these stories also have the effect of bringing us together so that we understand each other. Where have you come from? And where have I come from? And who's this person I don't really know? And I get to hear some of their background. And then it helps open up new opportunities or new ways of seeing the world around us. So that's what I hope, is that this would be a tool for building community around Jesus.
2: So tell us, where can people go to get a copy of this book, Mike?
3: shoplhm.org. Lutheran Hour Ministries has several resources that we put out. You're a part of producing these resources, booklets, Bible studies, pamphlets, lots of things. And we have this online store, shoplhm.org. And if you search that, you can find it and just look for the picture that looks too good to be true of the landscape that I talked about with the mountains and the beautiful turquoise lake. Look for that picture and begin again. Just shoplhm.org.
2: 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This was a pleasure.
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0: Next week, learn why, for Christians, forgiveness is non-negotiable.
1: Christian forgiveness doesn't start with us, but with God. It's God's non-negotiable, not ours. Our forgiveness is simply God's forgiveness flowing through us. The algorithm is simple. As God has had mercy on us, so we have mercy on others. That's the Christian way. It's not not so much that we're trying to imitate God. We are participating in God's life, because God's life and God's forgiveness are just two ways of saying the same thing.
0: Next week on the Lutheran Hour. Now Dr. Ziegler invites you to join him in praying the Lord's Prayer.
1: Taught by Jesus and trusting in his promises, we're bold to pray. Our Father who art in heaven, hallowed be thy name. Thy kingdom come, thy will be done, on earth as it is in heaven. Give us this day our daily bread, and forgive us our trespasses, as we forgive those who trespass against us. And lead us not into temptation, but deliver us from evil. For thine is the kingdom, and the power, and the glory, forever and ever. Amen. The Lord bless you and keep you. The Lord make his face shine on you and be gracious to you. The Lord look upon you with his favor and give you peace. Amen.
0: 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I'm Mark Eicher. 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
3: She is an ordained minister, but she does not pastor a church. 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In a few moments, Linda K. Mobley will tell us about her very important task as we listen to Methodist Hour.

Hello, dear friend. This is Whitney Doe inviting you to listen to Methodist Hour. We will hear the music of the Don Marsh Singers and Scott Wesley Brown. An informative interview with an evangelism motivator. And a timely message from the Bible by John Wolfe. Stay with us and enjoy the next half hour, won't you? Methodist Hour encourages evangelical Christianity as we reach around the world. It has become a favorite song of the church around the world. Perhaps you know the words well enough to sing along. How great thou art. Sing with us.

0: Let's turn now to The Upper Room, a collection of devotional thoughts by Christians from all around the world. Here is our reader, the Reverend Judy Wolfe.
1: Thank you, Whit. Our inspirational thought for today is entitled New Ground. It is written by W. Aubrey Alsobrook of Georgia. W. Aubrey writes, "How am I reaching out into new areas of growth?" The scripture reference is 2 Thessalonians chapter 1, verse 3. "We must always give thanks to God for you, because your faith is growing abundantly and the love of every one of you for one another is increasing." The Christians at Thessalonica have given us a noble example of Christian growth. Their faith grew abundantly, their love for one another increased, and they remained faithful during persecutions and afflictions. When I think of growing in faith, I remember how my father extended his tillable land. He called it taking in new ground. The new ground was cleared of trees, stumps, and brush, and was prepared for plowing and planting. Just as my father acted deliberately to extend our farm, we too can grow in Christian discipleship by preparing our lives for the seeds of God's Word, deepening our prayer life, growing in our biblical knowledge, being part of a faith community, and growing in our knowledge of God by extending the boundaries of our love to new areas of service. Taking in new ground also includes deepening our relationships with family and friends, becoming more sensitive to the needs of others by increasing the loving attention we give to them, and extending our discipleship by speaking out for Christian values and working for justice and reconciliation in our communities. May we pray. Dear God, help us to take in new ground. Prepare our hearts and our lives for renewed faith and service in the Spirit of Christ. In Jesus' name, amen.
0: And now, it's Share Your Faith time. I'm honored on Methodist Hour today to have with me a very special servant of Christ. Her name is Linda K. Mobley. Linda, welcome to Methodist Hour.
2: Thank you very much. I'm glad to be here.
0: Linda, you are a servant of Christ in the Orlando District of the United Methodist Church, but you're not a pastor. What's your title?
2: I am a deacon in full connection. I am clergy, but I don't have responsibility for one church. I am the director of Healthy Churches Initiative for the Orlando District in the Florida Conference. And what we do is help churches to become healthier so that they can reconnect with their communities.
0: Wonderful, wonderful. What a ministry to help the church reach out, as we're supposed to do, and so often we don't do. Yeah. Well, now, Linda, you told me that you did not grow up in the church, but you had this call now to this special ministry. How did you find Christ, and how did this call develop?
2: I did not grow up in the church. I know that occasionally my parents did, but I had a broken home, you know, divorce, and then my father remarried and all of that, and grew up in poverty and, all that time, very much felt that God was present, but didn't really know him at all other than what I remembered from my grandmother. Back when I was a little girl, I came into the church at the invitation of a couple of high school kids who invited me to MYF.
0: They were your peers?
2: Yes, they were. They were my peers. They were a year older than I am. And what they did was become my friend. And at the time, I was one of those very shy people that didn't have very many friends. And they took me under their wing and walked around the halls with me, had lunch with me at school, and helped me to really trust them. And about 2 months after we got to know each other, they invited me to MYF. And the youth group there was extremely accepting of anybody, no matter how they behaved, no matter what they wore or, you know, what they said or didn't say. And it was through the efforts of the youth director and the kids themselves and the adults that worked with the kids that I entered into a Bible study and then came to know Jesus Christ through the Bible study.
0: Well, now that is remarkable and wonderful. Those friends of yours who got you into the church through the youth fellowship mm-hmm. were doing exactly what you are ministering for now, trying to get the churches, all of the churches, to reach out
2: right.
0: and bring people to Christ mm-hmm. and bring people into the fellowship mm-hmm. of the family of Christ.
2: Right.
0: Well, that's marvelous. Mm-hmm. And so now, you want to say any more about this special calling now?
2: I felt very called to be, to go into ministry, although at the time I was a senior in college and really didn't understand ministry besides, outside of being a pulpit preacher. Mm-hmm. But I felt very strongly that God was calling me into the ministry, and so I went to seminary and entered into that path. But it didn't take me probably not more than a semester to realize that I was not called to be a preacher. That was obvious to me.
0: Yes. All right.
2: And then I discovered at the same time that there was a ministry for people who were called to teach and to guide and lead people in their role as disciples. And I started following in that direction toward ministry.
0: That's wonderful. Now, did all of this happen in Florida? Did you grow up in Florida? How did you wind up in Florida? We're just curious to know.
2: Okay. I went to school at Skerritt College in Nashville, Tennessee, for my master's in Christian education, and ended up taking a position as a youth director in Palatka back in 1980, and just fell in love with Florida and stayed.
0: Yes. Well, and you are a blessing to the Orlando district now of the United Methodist Church.
2: I hope so.
0: And so now tell us what your exact work is. What's the job? What are you trying to accomplish?
2: Okay. I worked for a large church, St. Luke's United Methodist Church in Orlando, for 5 years, and felt very, very called to work with the poor.
0: Linda, our time is almost up on this first interview, and I want to ask you back next week to tell about the work you're called to do. It's fascinating. And it's, as you say, you're not called to preach in the pulpit, but you've got a very important job, and it's a difficult job. Thank you. We've been talking to Linda K. Mobley in Orlando, Florida.

0: That was Scott Wesley Brown. He will carry you. Today's message is entitled, A Sacred Place. Here is Methodist Hour speaker, the Reverend John Wolfe.
1: Thank you so much, Whit. The gospel lesson is John chapter 2, verses 13 through 22. The Passover of the Jews was near, and Jesus went up to Jerusalem. In the temple, he found people selling cattle and sheep and doves and the money changers seated at their tables. Making a whip of cords, he drove all of them out of the temple, both the sheep and the cattle. He also poured out the coins of the money changers and overturned their tables. He told those who were selling the doves, "Take these things out of here. Stop making my Father's house a marketplace." Now his disciples remembered that it was written, "Zeal for your house will consume me." The Jews then said to him, "What sign can you show us for doing this?" Jesus answered them, "Destroy this temple, and in 3 days I will raise it up." The Jews then said, "This temple has been under construction for 46 years, and you will raise it up in 3 days." But he was speaking of the temple of his body. After he was raised from the dead, his disciples remembered that he had said this, and they believed the scripture and the word that Jesus had spoken. Amen. You know, there are special places in our lives that hold very important memories. Places like the homes in which we grew up, or places like the schools that we went to in our towns of our childhood. One of those such places for me is the corner of Miami Avenue and Euclid Road in Madera, Ohio. It's where I grew up. Several years ago, in fact, it's been about a decade ago, I went back there, and each time I go back, I like to put on my jogging shoes and run down through the town. I did that back in Thanksgiving of this past year. But this time, I went there. This is a small town, but anyway, there's something special to me to run along the road and recall those persons and experiences, and you know, you sort of feel like you're going to see somebody you know all the time. Well, there was that old bakery that made those world-class cream-filled donuts, and places like the place where I bought my first real suit. Well, the corner of Euclid Road and Miami Avenue, well, that's my sacred place. That day, just as I was approaching my holy ground, I noticed scores of blinking yellow lights and dozens of those orange and white construction barriers. Gosh, I thought it must have been some kind of an accident or a fire. Now, I'm not sure exactly what to call the emotion I was feeling when I finally made it to the intersection. There was shock and disappointment, even a little fear. And I guess I immediately went into a kind of grief. It was as though something so personal in my life had been suddenly stolen from me, and there was no possibility of getting it back. On that corner, for more than 8 decades, there was a United Methodist Church. It was the Madera United Methodist Church, and now as I stood there on my Ebenezer, there was no building at all, just a massive hole in the ground. The church had been torn down so that a new city hall could take its place. You know, it is such a strange feeling. I'm sure that some of those workmen looked at me and thought I was a little strange. Well, I didn't sob out loud. It wouldn't have taken much. I was so sad just to know that it was gone. Now, you must understand, it had been more than 20 years since I had worshipped there, and it was even inside that building. I had jogged by it, but I never had gone inside. Actually, the church itself had moved to a new beautiful sanctuary about 5 miles down the road. The building I was grieving over had already been the Madera City Hall for at least 18 years. But the building had always looked the same. Now, it's so strange. Even as I share with you now, I can clearly remember the inside of that plain Gothic church building. I can remember seeing my mom and dad there when I preached my first sermon. I was 17 years old. I had just been voted president of our youth fellowship, and I was there as the youth Sunday speaker. That was the only time that my mother and my father were ever together to hear me preach. It was in that church that I made my first commitment to Christ. It was there that I attended my first funeral and came face to face with the reality of my own death and mortality. It was in that church that I sat with my pastor, Dr. James Laney, and talked about my family and what it was like to become a Methodist pastor. You know, as I reflect on that experience, that day I just think all over, somehow there was a deep sense of security that church had brought into my life. And that day, I felt threatened. Just something happened as I looked down in that dark, empty hole that seemed to have swallowed up this important part of my life. Well, as you think about it, do you have a place like that in your life? But as you ponder it, I want you to think about just going back with me about 20 centuries. Go back to that April afternoon when Jesus came to the temple there in Jerusalem. This was not just any temple. It was the temple in Jerusalem, the holy city. See, for the Hebrew people, This was the holy city. For the Jews, it was as though God actually lived there. It was the center, the location of the Hebrew faith and tradition. It all centered there. It was in the temple that the scribes and the Pharisees and the members of the Sanhedrin all gathered with the other priests to discuss the law and to hand out judgments on those who kept the law or broke it. Now, every devout Jew anywhere wanted to come to this temple. Now, you see, it's Passover. This is the celebration and the remembering of the time when God rescued the Hebrew people from the Pharaoh in Egypt. The city was just stashed with people. There were so many people from everywhere. Scholars estimate there were as many as 2.7 million people gathered for this feast. You see, it was the fundamental event in Hebrew history. Remember that after the liberation of Egypt, the Hebrew people spent 40 years in the wilderness with Moses. They were there as they headed to the Promised Land. It was during the wilderness time that God gave the Ten Commandments to Moses. So much of their history stemmed from this event. For Jesus, this day was coming home to holy ground. This was the very place that he made his first public appearance when he was 12. It's where his mom and dad took him when he was a little baby, just a few days old, to dedicate him to God. There was so much preparation going on, so much preparation for the Passover meal. Lambs were slaughtered, and then only from 3 to 5 p.m. on the day of preparation. I mean, it was such an incredibly well-done, organized event. There was a tax, you see, to come into the temple, and everyone was expected to give a sacrifice or offering. Usually it was animals. Now, imagine you were coming hundreds of miles on foot. Why bring an animal sacrifice when you could buy one at the temple when you got there? Now, we're getting to the heart of the thing here. That's why there were so many animals in the temple. Only Tyrian currency could be used in the temple, because it did not have any human images on it. Coins from Rome and Greece had the emperor's image stamped on them, and they couldn't be used. To spend those coins, though, one would have to exchange it for Tyrian coins or Jerusalem coins. Now, the temple tax, by the way, was equal to about 2 days' pay for the average wage earner. Now please, please remember that what was going on in the temple that day when Jesus came in and had such a fit was common practice. There was nothing unusual happening. In fact, Jesus was not against what was happening. You might say that this event was a big moneymaker for the temple priests. Now I'm sure a lot of people got ripped off in the sale and the resale of their animals and the money exchanges and so on. And for sure the Jews would have been protesting those actions. I don't mean to minimize that. But I want you to look at what was really going on. Stay with us now. First, you must keep in mind that this was a massive event. In terms of the impact on the city of Jerusalem, it was equal to that of the Olympics coming to your town, like they did here in Atlanta. Just imagine the chaos. More than double the average population. All attention was focused on the temple and the worship and the sacrifices. Millions of dollars would be traded in and around the temple. It happened every year. Jesus began to watch what was going on. He was home. He was in this sacred place, and he saw the intensity, though, of the religious authorities making sure that all aspects of the law were kept. The money being traded created a kind of feeding frenzy to the traders, and those were priests. It began to just well up inside of Jesus, and for the very reason people gathered there was to worship and to praise God, and now was being lost in the activity of keeping the law and trading of the money and the animals for religious purposes. Here, Jesus, the very presence of God on earth, was in their midst, but they chose the worship of the activity of the temple instead of God. Now, friends, sometimes we want to use this text, the one where Jesus takes the whip in the temple and chases out the animals and the money changers, and we use that as though to say, you see, Jesus got angry too. He's only human. He made a whip and started beating up on everyone. Well, do not be confused by that understanding. The whip did chase out the animals of the inner courtyard of the temple. Well, just imagine having 300 or 400 cows in your sanctuary some Sunday morning. Jesus loved the temple. Remember, he said, "Get these out of here. How dare you turn my Father's house into a market?" With such tenacity of allegiance to the institutional structure and traditions of the temple cult, the people missed the new voice of God in Jesus. His display of anger was an expression of a broken heart. He was headed to the cross, and most of them would not even recognize it. Now, I miss that old church at the corner of Miami Avenue and Euclid Road. I learned so much about faith and worship there. But you see, the truth is that had I rested there on those traditions alone, I'd have never made it as a Christian. I did not know it at the time, but I had to move on. You see, faith is a journey with God for a lifetime. It's not a place. But tragically, there are countless churches each year who choose to cling to the past and remain the same. And for them, good friends, the journey has ceased. And one by one, they wither and die. Amen.
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0: Thank you, John Wolfe, for that message. John, give us your further word.
1: Thank you so much. You know, Vince Lombardi, the famous football coach of the Green Bay Packers, started every season with a very powerful statement, even after winning 5 NFL championships and 2 Super Bowls. He brought his team together and he held up a football so they could all see it. And then he said to them, "Gentlemen, this is a football." That meant that we are going to start over this season with learning the basics. Now, these were highly skilled, successful, professional players. But he reminded them that their success depended upon doing the fundamentals correctly. You know, sometimes even we preachers forget to teach and practice the fundamentals of our faith. They are prayer, study, worship, and practice. And if you leave out any one of these, soon the light of our faith grows dim. Jesus always followed that process. He prayed, he studied, and he worshiped, and then he practiced what he taught. And it was the way that he lived out what he taught that drew thousands to him. In fact, you and I are here today because of that. I want to invite you today to consider your faith habits. The habit of prayer, study, worship, and practice. If you'd like to know more about this or even talk about it, please contact me. 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Now I pray His Spirit just flows all over you today. Amen.
0: Let us urge you to attend your neighborhood United Methodist Church or the church of your choice, where you will be offered Christ and meaning and joy for your life. 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
1: Welcome, welcome to Health Talk America. I'm Dr. Adam Brockman, and I want to go ahead and be honest with you right from the top of this hour. What we're about to discuss is difficult. It involves the deaths of three children, mother's mental collapse, a medical system that may have failed her long before that day ever came, and a court case that it ended not with a verdict, but with a hung jury and a mistrial. This is the case of Lindsay Clancy. And if you've been anywhere near the news over the last several weeks, you already know some version of this story. What I want to do this hour is something different than what you've likely heard. I don't want to relitigate the tragedy. I want to look at it through the lens of why this show exists, and that is the health lens. Because underneath the headlines, this case touches many issues that we discuss on this program. Postpartum psychosis, psychiatric over-medication, and the fragmentation of mental health in America, and the terrifying reality that a mother who by every account was supposed to love her children could reach a point where she was capable of killing them. But before we go further, let's get you connected, because I suspect a lot of you are going to have strong feelings about this topic, and we want to hear from you. I want you to call our toll-free line at 800-606-8822. Again, that's 800-606-8822. And whether you're a parent, a mental health provider, or someone who has lived through postpartum depression yourself, or simply someone trying to make sense of how something like this can happen, I want your voice in this conversation. You can also find us at healthtalkamerica.com. That's where today's show notes and additional resources will be posted, and on our YouTube channel and across social media. Just search for Health Talk America. And joining me this entire hour is my friend, my mentor, and colleague, Dr. Bob Martin. And Dr. Bob has spent decades behind the mic talking through hard health topics with our audience. And I wanted him in the studio for this one because this case isn't just a legal story. It's a public health story. And I think we need two perspectives working through it together. And so I want to welcome Dr. Bob to the show. How are you today, Dr. Bob?
2: I'm doing fantastic, and I hope you are as well as our audience, Dr. Brock.
1: Well, Dr. Bob, I want to start by establishing the facts surrounding this first, because I think a lot of the noise around this case comes from people who absorb the headlines and maybe get fragmented parts of the picture themselves. So we know in January of 2023, Lindsay Clancy, a labor and delivery nurse from Massachusetts, supposedly strangled her three young children, 5-year-old Cora, 3-year-old Dawson, and 8-month-old Kaylin, and in the home that she shared with her husband, Patrick. She then attempted to take her own life by jumping from a second-story window, and she survived with serious injuries. Patrick, her husband, was in the house at the time, but was not harmed. In the aftermath, an unimaginable public, reckoning, if you will, began because this was not by any account a woman with a history of violence. She was a nurse, a mother who, by all accounts from friends, family, and her colleagues, was devoted to her children. And that dissonance, the gap between who she was and what she did is exactly why this case has captivated the country. Now, here's where the case splits into what I'd I'd call the two different narratives. And I want to lay them both out there fairly, because that's what we try to do on the program. So we got the defense's position is that Lindsey Clancy was not criminally responsible for her actions because she was suffering from severe postpartum psychosis. And it was compounded by what her legal team has described as a dangerous, a poorly coordinated medication regime. And it reportedly as many as 13 different psychiatric medications prescribed over a 4-month span by multiple providers, including psychiatrists, nurse practitioners, and emergency room physicians, often without adequate communication between them. So under this position, Clancy's brain chemistry was so destabilized by a legitimate psychiatric illness and possibly further disrupted by the medications meant to treat her that she lost touch with reality entirely, that she did not, in the eyes of the law, understand the nature or the wrongfulness of what she was doing in that moment. And taking a step further, in Massachusetts, this is what is called a lack of criminal responsibility, a defense. And importantly, you know, unlike many states where the defense, it bears the burden of proving insanity, Massachusetts law requires the prosecution to prove to a standard described as moral certainty that the defendant was sane at the time of the crime. So if we look at the prosecution's position, it's a little bit different. Prosecutors have argued that whatever mental health struggles Clancy was experiencing, she nonetheless understood what she was doing and knew it was wrong. And this is pointing to specific behaviors, statements, and the sequence of her actions that day is evidence of intent and awareness, not psychotic disconnection from reality. So this argument isn't that Clancy wasn't struggling. It's that struggling with a mental illness is not the same as being legally unable to distinguish right from wrong. And that the laws, the threshold for lack of criminal responsibility is a bar that in the prosecution's view wasn't met here. So, and then we have the theories that live in the space between these two positions, Dr. Bob, because this case has generated a huge amount of public debate, because reasonable, informed people are going to land in different places on this. So some point to the sheer volume of medications as the central villain in the story, you know, this fragmented healthcare system where no single provider had the full picture of what Clancy was being prescribed. And then it creates this dangerous chemical environment during an already, you know, a vulnerable postpartum period for her. Others focus more on the postpartum psychosis itself as this recognized this severe a psychiatric emergency, and one that tragically in this case can escalate with terrifying speed and is still poorly understood, I think, by both the public and clinicians. And then we still got these other theories going around, including, you know, some against the defense argue that attributing this entirely to medication or illness risk minimizing individual agency, and that it creates this type of precedence, if you will, Dr. Bob. So then we got this, you know, after I think it was 36 hours of deliberation across multiple days, then we had a jury that was deadlocked. And so then we get this mistrial in this case, which I want to discuss a little bit further detail. So folks, we do got to take a short break. And on the other side, Dr. Bob is going to get vocal on this, and we're going to keep working through both sides of this case and the theories driving this public conversation. So if you yourself have thoughts on the case, I want you to call us at 800-606-8822. And remember, healthtalkamerica.com has our full show notes and more on, you can find on our YouTube channel and across the social pages under Health Talk America. We'll be right back. 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Welcome back to Health Talk America. I'm Dr. Adam Brockman, joined this hour by Dr. Bob Martin, and we're working through the Lindsay Clancy case, the mother whose murder trial ended in a mistrial after the jury deadlocked. So, Dr. Bob, I want to bring you into this directly because you and I have talked off air about how differently people are reacting to this case depending on which side of the argument they land on.
2: True. And it is, you know, one of these situations. It's horrific. It's evil on any level to take the lives of any human being, and in particular, your own children. Now, just as a background, people need to understand that Dr. Brockman and I are both fathers. We have, you know, I have six children. How many do you have, Dr. Brockman, children?
1: Six.
2: Yeah, we both have six children, so you can well understand our position as it relates to family, children, sanctity of life in general. And realize also that you might say, well, why do these doctors have the right to comment about something this complicated from a psychiatric standpoint? Well, you need to also know that both Dr. Brockman and I have had training in both psychiatry and psychology. Both of us went through psychology courses in chiropractic college. I went through psychiatry course in medical school. So we're coming from a position of knowledge enough to at least try to understand this, even though the The inner facts are still coming out, and only the jury and those who have heard all the facts and the doctors who have read all the data and the information can really adjudicate on this case. But it allows us to shine some light on this tragic story. And I want people to stick around, because at the end of this hour, I'm going to tell you who I believe is culpable in this and who really is the victim in this case. And it may surprise you. It really may surprise you. So stick around for that. You need to also understand that when you look at the case, you know, overall, and you mentioned that she was taking or had been prescribed 13 different psychiatric drugs, Dr. Brockman. Well, it's my understanding that she was given 32 prescriptions within a 4-month period of time, you know, of this tragedy. So, and 13 of them probably, or at least the bulk of them, could have been, and or maybe were re-prescriptions or refills of the prescriptions that she had. I don't know. It just means that she probably didn't know she was foot or horseback in terms of, you know, her brain functioning with all of this. And I say that because I've had the great honor of interviewing many psychiatrists on this radio show over the years. One of my favorites, and I think people should look his work up, his books. He's a prolific author. His name is Dr. Peter Bregan. Dr. Peter Bregan is a medical doctor, psychiatrist, and he's authored books, many of them. I want to call your attention to one of his books called Toxic Psychiatry. He's one of the few psychiatrists who call it like it is, tell the truth, and really opened up my eyes to this subject matter, much more so than the training that I had in both medical school and chiropractic school. So coming from that position, everybody's guessing and wondering what's going on. But it gets us back to, Dr. Brockman, as you all know, women who are diagnosed with postpartum depression, what they really have is hypoadrenalism. This is nutrition 101. As I went through my 3-year postgraduate training to be board certified in clinical nutrition twice in anti-aging, we got into this, and the research is there. Women that go through pregnancy, some of them come out on the other end, and they may be a little down or a little moody or a little depressed, and usually they recover within 2 weeks. However, think about this. Here's a woman who's in a stress job. She's already a nurse, one of the highest stress jobs on the planet. I know that because my daughter is a nurse, an RN, my oldest daughter, in the ICU department of a hospital. She's a mother of three children that are young, 8 months, 3 years, five years of age. Think of the amount of stress. I know what kind of stress my wife went through with six children. And she's a superwoman. And here this woman has these children back to back to back, goes to a doctor or doctors in this case. I think she saw like seven different doctors. I don't know. I lost count. And they're all prescribing drugs. When somebody should, the light bulb should have come on had this been taught in medical school, that this is a classic case of adrenal failure. The adrenal glands are glands that sit atop your kidneys, and they produce dozens of hormones, dozens of internal drugs to help us cope with stressors, including the drug or the endogenous drug we call cortisol. Cortisol is the drug that helps us to manage stress. And when that's very low, we don't manage stress well, and we can get, you know, depressed. We can get sad. We can become moody, angry. It creates inflammation. And have these doctors recognize this and just ran some easy saliva testing, they would have been able to spot it and would have been able to say, you know what? We're not going to put you on antidepressants. We're going to put you on extra vitamin C, extra B vitamins. Maybe give her something else that is safe and effective, like a nutritional supplement. And because, Dr. Brockman, as you know, we have both treated women who have been diagnosed with this postpartum depression when, in fact, they had other imbalances within their chemistry. It wasn't a brain chemistry problem. It was an internal body chemistry problem. Their diets were not quite right. Their stress was high. They weren't getting enough sleep. And then something has to give way. Unfortunately, Lindsay Clancy, relied on the medical system, as many other people do, to try to solve this problem. And not only did they not solve the problem, they exacerbated it. When you look at the side effects of the four drugs that were found in her system at the time that they drew her blood after these murders of these innocent children, four different drugs, and the side effects of these drugs, you see that they can cause depression. They can cause rage. They can cause suicidality, not only in yourself, but also toward others. Murder, depression, psychotic activity, bipolar. That's the potential side effects for the drugs. The very thing that the drugs are given for have the side effect of that same situation. And that's why psychiatry in America is, to me, dangerous. It can be helpful when you have somebody that is, like maybe your father-in-law, Dr. Brockman, who's a psychiatrist. Am I not correct?
1: My brother-in-law.
2: Brother-in-law. I'm sorry. Your brother-in-law. So you have a relative who's in that field. And you, because of that, you understand your background, you understand it. There are different ways to approach these things and to load this woman up on drugs and one doctor not knowing what the other doctor's doing and they just keep throwing drugs at her. It's a recipe for disaster, which is exactly what happened here. So you start out with a nutritional deficiency, lack of sleep, poor diet, too much stress, and then the drugs come in to try to modify that, to change it. They only make it worse. And that's how I think this whole tragic thing came to a head with a woman who went off the deep end and did an evil act, did the evil acts that she did, sadly enough.
1: And Dr. Bob, I think a lot of these theories can be true simultaneously. The system, which we know is broken, the healthcare system, and this condition, the postpartum depression or psychosis, can be devastatingly real and underappreciated because, like you said, we both have treated that multiple times. And if you bring in what the defense is saying in this, basically saying that, hey, we don't want to set a precedence if, you can have this postpartum psychosis event, but we don't want that precedence to be set in future cases as well. So I don't think any of these things can be exclusive. And I think that's the uncomfortable for a lot of people who want the clean, the single narrative in this. So,
2: well, it is. It's extraordinary though. How many people though are on 13 different drugs and be seven different doctors? I mean, come on. That is just over the top.
1: Yeah, I agree, Dr. Bob, but we do got to take a short break. When we come back, we're going to dig deeper into this.
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0: Welcome back. You're listening to Health Talk America. I'm Dr. Adam Brockman with Dr. Bob Martin, and we're continuing our conversation on the Lindsey Clancy case. But now we're going to shift a little bit into this mental health territory. Dr. Bob, let's start with the condition itself, because I think a lot of people, even parents, they don't fully understand what postpartum psychosis is, maybe versus postpartum depression.
1: Well, psychosis is, of course, strange expectations of what are going on. You don't live in reality. And this woman, Ms. Clancy, had none of those symptoms prior to the diagnosis of, and maybe even after the diagnosis was made, on some level of depression. You know, it got extended out. I mean, doctors are famous for trying to get paid. So what do? They bulk up these codes that make sure that there's checks in mail coming their direction from insurance companies, and to justify their continuation of writing prescriptions. It just amazes me. And depression, of course, because now what do we have? Every single day on television, we have television commercials telling us that we don't need to cope, just take dope, and relief is just a swallow away. I mean, we go through life with trials and tribulations and disappointments and divorce and separations and loss of employment and social issues, and eventually our families, our churches, our society, that's the idea, rallying behind those people we love and care. That's how things are typically and should be solved. However, we live in a drug society. We wonder why our children take drugs. Just look at their parents and their grandparents. I mean, they're now flogging themselves with 5 to 6 different drugs on the average person over the age of 65, all day long, taking drugs, going back to the pharmacy, and becoming literally a garbage pit for the pharmaceutical companies. And that's not to say that all drugs are bad, because drugs can save your life too, in the case of antibiotics and all kinds of other drugs. But what happens here in the United States, we don't use drugs judiciously. We don't. We use more drugs than any other country on the planet, and we have the sickest healthcare system on the planet. We're only one of two nations that allow drugs to be advertised on television. One of two countries. I think it's the United States and New Zealand. And many doctors over the years, and I agree with this, have said, you know what, we really need to take drugs commercials off of television, because it normalizes it. It tells the public that, hey, you're having a bad hair day, go get some drugs, go get a prescription, everything will be fine, the sun will come out, the birds will start chirping again. And yet they don't realize that these drugs can be deadly. They can be deadly, given to the wrong person at the wrong dose and the wrong time for the wrong reasons. But yet we don't learn as a society, and we never have the light shine on this until this kind of case comes along, with Lindsey Clancy being under the influence of these drugs extremely, and not only taking her children's life, but trying to take her own life, jumping out of a building, and now she's paralyzed for life. And again, this doesn't detract from the evil act that she committed, Dr. Brockman. I am not trying to go there. I am just trying to get people to think for themselves and come to a conclusion based on the facts and what is real and what is not, and what is, you know, what can we question going forward about our own mental health and seeking out the care for people. I am a big, big advocate of talk therapy. Most of these problems can be solved with just sitting down and talking to somebody. And most of them, in the case of postpartum depression, can be prevented outright if this woman would have, this Miss Clancy would have gone into her pregnancy in a nutritional state that was replete with enough vitamin C, was replete with enough B complex vitamins and other nutrients to support her. Because, I mean, just having one child is stressful enough on women over a 9-month period of time. And you add to that being a nurse, or the stress is one of the most stressful jobs there is on the planet. And she has a baby at 8 months, and she had one at three years. And then at 5 years, her body never recovered. It takes sometimes a year or more to recover from having a pregnancy. She never had a chance to recover. Of course, when you start feeling terrible, you're going to reach out to a doctor that she's in the medical profession and she trusted her own medical profession. But unfortunately, her medical profession let her down. And it happens every single day in America where women are drugged excessively. Men are drugged excessively with psychiatric drugs. Yes, some are going to have an outcome that gets them through that gap of trouble and on the other side. But how many are being damaged and never are right again when you see the type of prescribing habits that go on with medical doctors in America? It is horrendously bad. And it needs to change.
0: And Dr. Bob, what you said, it happens more easily than people realize. And it's one of the, what I think is the deepest flaws in how we deliver mental health care in this country. A patient in crisis often doesn't have that one continuous relationship with a single provider. Maybe it's a single psychiatrist, for example, who tracks everything. So maybe it's an outpatient provider, then a crisis happens and this person, male or female, goes to the ER, then gets admitted briefly and sees an inpatient team, then gets discharged back to yet another outpatient provider. And at each of these handoffs, there's this real risk that the full medication history doesn't transfer cleanly. So each provider is often making what they consider a reasonable decision in isolation or by themselves that, hey, this medication might help with this symptom without necessarily seeing the big picture of everything else that's already in that patient's system or what you're making mention of, the deficiencies of that system. And That's the concern in psychiatric medicine, combining certain classes of medications, adjusting the doses too rapidly, or introducing new medications on top of ones that haven't had time to reach their full effect. And this can destabilize a patient rather than stabilize them, especially during her case, this profound hormonal and neurological shift of postpartum depression or psychosis. So this is why we talk so often on the show about care coordination and about patients, or in this case, even family members that advocate for a single point of continuity and in this case, a complex psychiatric.
1: That's it. Case. That's it. Continuity is the key. Had she been, had she been in an HMO, a health maintenance organization where doctors look into a computer and they see what the last doctor did and it was all coordinated, this likely would not have happened. And that's not me, trying to promote health maintenance organizations, but I dare say, had there been some coordination between the facility or facilities she went to, this wouldn't have happened. But unfortunately, she went to different doctor after different doctor who were functioning autonomously and didn't care what she was doing prior to seeing her, apparently.
0: Well, Dr. Bob, we got to take a short break, and when we come back, I want to talk through what actually happens next now that this mistrial has been declared. And folks, if you've got questions on this case, reach out to us, 800-606-8822, or drop us a line at our website, HealthTalk.com.

0: 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That's where Dr. Nathan Bryan's N101 comes in. 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

0: Welcome back to Health Talk America, the nation's number one health talk radio program. I'm Dr. Adam Brockman with Dr. Bob Martin, and we're closing in on the final stretch of our conversation on the Lindsey Clancy case. Dr. Bob, let's go ahead and I think we need to cover the word mistrial for a moment. It gets thrown around without much explanation, and people fill in the blanks with the assumptions that usually aren't accurate. So it's one of the most, I would say, misunderstood outcomes in the legal system. A mistrial isn't necessarily a verdict. It's not an acquittal, and it's not a conviction. Legally, it's as if the trial never came to a conclusion. So in this case, after multiple rounds of deliberation and a jury that reportedly remained split, the judge determined that further deliberation wasn't going to produce a unanimous decision, which is required for a verdict. So he declared a mistrial and dismissed the jury.
1: Well, if you mean split as in 11-1, I don't call that a split. But there was obviously a holdout person on that jury who was looking for conviction. 11 jurors were leaning to and agreed to acquittal. Now, again, this is a jury of your peers. They had the benefit and the privilege of hearing all the information, all the data, which you didn't, I didn't, our listening audience here has not heard the full story, but people have come to a decision one way or the other just based on the information we've been fed through the media. And it's very limited and it's incomplete. So I think that, you know, I think, what on earth would compel an individual sitting next to 11 other people, fellow jurors, hearing same information and data that they hear? What could compel that person to, dig in and create a mistrial because they couldn't come to a unanimous conclusion? All 12 had to either acquit or to convict. What was in this person's head? I mean, and I'm thinking to myself, well, either this person had a family member who's, completely, pro-drug everything that moves, drug it, ask questions later, or is somehow has some pharmaceutical company connection. And that goes back, Dr. Brockman, to the whole concept of postpartum depression. I mean, you have to know that these diagnoses and these names were invented out of whole air by pharmaceutical companies in order to gin up selling drugs. They talk about a problem and then they develop a drug for it. And there it is. That's how the commerce of big pharma operates. Just like ADD, ADHD, all these different labels that people get have drugs waiting for them to take to supposedly solve them. And yet we talked in the last conversation, the last show we did together about Pfizer. The drug company has been in business for 200 years, has never cured one single disease, even though they have made and sold thousands and thousands of different drugs. Not one disease have they cured as one of the largest pharmaceutical companies in the world. Why is that? Well, why put yourself out of business? Why not planned obsolescence? I mean, this happened to the car companies at one time. We were making cars that were breaking and we were being outproduced in another country. And finally, we woke up and said, oh, man, we better make cars to compete with somebody. We need competition in the healthcare system. We don't have that. It's a total monopoly. It's the medical system monopolizing everything, trying to control everything. And anybody that dares to compete with them, be it naturopaths, chiropractors, homeopaths, functional medicine doctors, anybody that goes out of the standard of practice that's taught in medical school, drugs, drugs, drugs, more surgery, they are assailed. They go after their licenses and they make their lives miserable like hell on earth. And it's tragic. And luckily, thanks to the MAGA movement and Bobby Kennedy Jr., it's starting to change and people are getting their power back by virtue of new thinkers, Dr. Oz and all the others that are involved in this presidency.
0: Well, Dr. Bob, I know that earlier in the show that you said that you did have an opinion on this case. And before we close out, we just got a couple minutes before break here. I want to go ahead and ask you that directly. So your thoughts on the case as it sits right now.
1: All right, Dr. Brockman, if you walked into a bar and a bartender sees that you're drinking heavily, and that bartender has been told and is very aware of how the law works that if they continue to serve alcohol, to somebody who's inebriated that may go out into an automobile and cause an accident, maybe kill themselves or others in that accident. Guess where that bartender goes if they're convicted? They go to jail. They go to jail for manslaughter. This is no different in my mind. These doctors that gave this woman, Lindsay Clancy, the drugs that they did for the length of time that they did without any kind of, you know, due diligence to find out what she was taking, and that these doctors have to be culpable in these deaths. Now, she killed these children. There's no question about it. There was murder that went on. But these 11 jurors out of 12 believe she's innocent and that the pharmaceutical drugs, the mitigating factor behind these pharmaceutical drugs, caused this caring nurse who had no history. She was a nurse to provide care and love and support for her patients, and a loving mother without any history. These drugs can do exactly what happened.
0: And folks, you know, if you are a new parent or something feels fundamentally wrong beyond that typical exhaustion or the baby blues, encourage you to not wait it out. Talk to somebody. That's what Dr. Bob said. Talking is one of the biggest benefits when we're talking about the psychological type of cases. So that is, find somebody, talk to them, get the help that you need. When we come back for our final segment, Dr. Bob and I are going to close out this conversation. But if you've got questions, give us a call, 800-606-8822. 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Something big is happening, and I want you to be the first to know. The Dr. Bob Martin Show, America's number one health talk radio show, has a new name. 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

0: And we're back for our final moments of this hour on Health Talk America. I'm Dr. Adam Brockman here with Dr. Bob Martin. And I want to bring this conversation on the Lindsey Clancy case to a close the way I think it deserves, Dr. Bob. And that's with honesty rather than a tidy bow, because there just isn't one to offer on this case. So we walked through both sides of the case today. And Dr. Bob, before we close, I want to just ask you one last question. If there's one person listening right now who recognizes even a piece of themselves or someone they love in what we've discussed today, is having postpartum depression or psychosis, what's the one thing that you'd want them to do before this hour is up?
1: Yeah. Well, I mean, there's so many things to do. I would find a close friend, somebody that is not going to judge them for the way that they're thinking or feeling or acting at the point in time. Reach out to family members, those people who care and love you. And then if that does not solve it, there are things that you can do. We know that there are simple things that people can do that have depression, and you know, mild to moderate depression. Get more sunlight, start exercising more. So many times something simple will snap people out of it. But what happens in the drug culture that we live today, the dope, cope, just take dope society that we live in, thanks to the pharmaceutical companies and their medical minions, it's all about drugs. And it's not benefiting anybody. Depression is higher. Cases of psychosis are higher. And here this woman, this Lindsey Clancy, had a straightforward case, in my opinion, as a physician, of hypoadrenalism. And had somebody gotten to her and rearranged her sleep, rearranged her exercise habit, given her the proper supplementation, especially B-complex and vitamin C, and counseled her or got her to a counselor, this tragedy may never have ever happened, Dr. Brockman.
0: And, you know, folks, reach out today, not tomorrow, whether that's a call to a counselor or simply telling a family member that something feels wrong. Postpartum, the psychiatric emergencies, they move fast, and the single best protective factor is someone taking the warning signs seriously, and it needs to happen early. So don't wait for certainty. Act on concern. And Dr. Bob, thank you for sitting through this entire hour with me. 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I'm grateful you are here for it. 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
3: From ABC News, I'm Brian Clark. Republicans say they know that high gas prices are a key midterm issue, and House Majority Leader Steve Scalise told ABC's This Week,
4: "We've been working to try to bring gas prices down. They are down from the peak that they were over $5 a gallon under Joe Biden. But they can be lower, and they will be lower, by the way, when Iran gets resolved."
3: But it's not clear when Iran will be resolved. The war's now past 200 days, says ABC's Perry Russum.
5: The average price of diesel hitting a record average of $6.44 a gallon. President Trump insists the higher prices are a small price to pay to set back Iran's nuclear program.
6: I think most people, if they had a vote on lower gas prices or letting Iran have a nuclear weapon, I'd be willing to vote that it would be a massive landslide.
5: Sources tell ABC News new estimates show the cost of the war has reached $43 billion.
3: The State Department's urging Americans in the Middle East to use heightened vigilance after Saudi Arabia has come under attack from Houthi groups. Iran will be a key topic in President Trump's meeting with Xi Jinping of China this week at the White House. So will fentanyl. Washington's demanding Beijing do more to stop chemicals used to make the drug from reaching criminal groups. ABC's Britt Clenett says,
7: in an exclusive interview with a deputy head of China's drug control agency, Shan Yehua says progress has been made to stem the supply chain, but acknowledges more cooperation and trust is required from both sides.
8: We had done a lot and we need to do more. We have to and we need to do more. Because you're
9: admitting that more should be done.
8: Yeah, more should be done. I mean, both China and the U.S.
3: Another topic will be AI, and President Trump continues to dismiss calls for slowing down AI development. He instead says he'll create an AI force and an AI czar. You're listening to ABC News.
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2: White House Correspondents Association denounced the president's move, saying, quote, "This is about more than the rights of journalists. It's about the right of the American people to receive a full and independent account of the activities, policies, and decisions of whoever occupies the nation's highest office."
3: Pennsylvania continues to deal with a measles outbreak, and state officials say it's responsible for four deaths. And Dr. Matthew McCarthy of Drexel Hill Pediatrics in suburban Philadelphia says that vaccinations are the best way to prevent measles in children.
4: With the increase in vaccine hesitancy or outright vaccine refusal, we've seen the percentage coverage of those immunizations, in particular measles, mumps, rubella, decrease. And so that's exactly why we're seeing these outbreaks occur at this point.
3: The latest U.S. military strike on a suspected drug boat in the Caribbean Sea killed four people. That brings the death toll in the strikes to 231 in 69 strikes. And Eric and Lyle Menendez have their parole hearing set. The two were convicted of killing their parents in 1989, were denied parole last year in their first parole hearing. I'm Brian Clark, ABC News.
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1: 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That's Health Talk America. Now, let's talk about something that's quietly reshaping the future of medicine. And I say quietly because most people haven't caught up to it yet, even though the research has been building up for years. I'm talking about the shift from reactive medicine to something that is, I think, far more intelligent, and that is data-driven lifestyle changes. It's targeted medical screening in the rapidly advancing world of regenerative medicine. Here's the old model, the one most of us grew up with. You feel fine, so you assume you are fine. You go to the doctor once a year, maybe get your blood pressure checked, get told to lose a few pounds, and you go about your life until something breaks. A joint gives out, a number that comes back too high, a scan that finds something it shouldn't. And only then does the machinery of modern medicine really kick into gear after the damage is done, not before. That model isn't wrong exactly. It's just incomplete. And increasingly, it's being replaced or at least supplemented by an approach that treats your body less like a mystery box that you open only in an emergency, and more like a symptom in a system you can actually monitor, you can measure and manage in real time. So think about what's happened just in wearable devices over the last few years. You know, we just talked about continuous glucose monitors, once that was reserved almost exclusively for diabetics. You know, these monitors are now being used by health conscious individuals who simply want to understand how their body responds to a bowl of pasta versus a plate of vegetables. We're talking heart rate and sleep tracking, even skin temperature fluctuations that can hint at an oncoming illness or hormonal shifts. All of this used to live exclusively in a hospital or a sleep lab. Now it lives on your wrist, and it feeds data into an app that can flag patterns long before you've ever noticed a symptom yourself. This is what we mean by data-driven lifestyle change. It's not about chasing perfection or becoming obsessed with those numbers. It's about closing the gap between how you feel and what's actually happening inside your body. Because, and I say this to callers every single week, how you feel is often the last thing to change, not the first. Inflammation can quietly be climbing for years before you ever notice fatigue. And insulin resistance can be developing for a decade before a diagnosis of prediabetes ever shows up on a lab report. And arterial changes can be underway well before anyone experiences chest pain. The body is patient. It doesn't like to alarm you unless it absolutely has to. That's exactly why targeted medical screening matters so much now, and why the conversation is shifting away from the generic, the one-size-fits-all annual checkups towards something far more personalized. Targeted screening means that you actually can see your risk profile, your family history, your genetics where they're relevant, your lifestyle, your existing lab trends. And then you get to decide what should be checked and how often and how closely. A 45-year-old man with a family history of early cardiovascular disease, and maybe he has a sedentary job and doesn't need the same screening calendar as a 30-year-old marathon runner with no family history at all. Yet for decades, that's essentially what has been offered to patients. The same menu, regardless of the ingredients that you walked in with. We're also learning to ask better questions of the data itself. It's not enough to know that a lab value is technically within the reference range. The far more useful question is, where does this value sit on your personal trend line? Is it climbing? Is it falling? Is it stable? Or is it moving in a direction that, if it's unaddressed, would eventually cross into the problem territory? A single snapshot in time tells you far less than the pattern does. And patterns are exactly what data-driven medicine is built to catch. Now, here's where this connects directly to what we're spending the rest of the hour exploring, and that's regenerative medicine. Because once you start catching problems earlier, and we're talking about a joint under chronic low-grade stress or a tissue that's degrading slowly rather than suddenly, or inflammation that's been simmering rather than boiling over, you become more open, and you open that door to an entirely different category of intervention. Instead of waiting for a joint to fail or require replacement, or that tissue damage to become irreversible, earlier detection means earlier opportunities to support the body's own repair and regenerative process, potentially avoiding or delaying more invasive procedures altogether. And regenerative medicine, broadly speaking, is the field dedicated to helping the body heal and rebuild and restore itself, rather than simply managing symptoms or replacing what's broken. It draws on tools like platelet-rich plasma and stem cells and mesenchymal cell therapies, and a growing toolkit of supportive interventions that are designed to work with your body and your biology. It's an area that has generated a lot of excitement and an equal amount of confusion, because the marketing around regenerative therapies has, in a lot of ways, outpaced the actual science. And that's exactly why I'm thrilled about the conversation coming up this hour. We have a guest that's joining us who lives this every single day, someone who can help us separate what's promising in regenerative medicine from what's still exploratory, and what questions patients should be asking before considering these therapies, and how preparation, and I'm talking nutrition, inflammation control, sleep, and even oral health can make or break the outcome of a regenerative procedure. So here's what I want you to do before we head to break. If you've ever wondered whether stem cell therapy is legitimate or a marketing gimmick, if you've had a joint injury that hasn't fully healed, if you're curious about PRP or hyperbaric oxygen or ozone therapy, or if you simply want to understand how your own data, your labs, your wearables, your family history could be steering you toward an earlier, a smarter screening, I want you to stay with us. I want you to call our hotline at 800-606-8822 with your questions. And remember, everything that we discuss today, along with our additional resources, will be waiting for you at healthtalkamerica.com and our YouTube channel and social pages under Health Talk America. When we come back, I'll be joined by a special guest whose work sits right at that frontier of regenerative medicine. And we are going to ask him the questions patients are actually asking in the exam rooms, and a few they should be asking but often aren't. I don't want you to go anywhere. We'll be right back on Health Talk America.
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0: And we are back. This is Health Talk America, and I'm Dr. Adam Brockman. And if you're just joining us, we're spending this hour on regenerative medicine, what it actually is, where the evidence stands, and what patients need to know before they consider it. And I have got a great guest with me today. I couldn't have picked a better guide for this territory. So joining me right now is Dr. Alessandro Porcella, whose practice found online at holisticcare.com. That's spelled with an H, H-O-L-I-S-T-I-C-C-A-R-E.com, holisticcare.com. He focuses on integrative and regenerative approaches to healing. So Dr. Porcella, thank you so much for joining me again today and taking the time out to speak with our listeners on this topic. How are you?
1: I'm doing good, and I'm excited to be back. Thank you for having me back. It's, like you know, one of the topics I'm passionate about and one of the main things we do at our clinic. So I'm so happy to be here and kind of share this knowledge with the people that aren't too familiar with it.
0: Yeah, Doc, you know, regenerative medicine, it gets thrown around so casually now that I think a lot of patients and listeners have lost the thread of what it actually means. And so we're going to entangle that, and that's what I really want to focus on today. So regenerative medicine, it's become one of those phrases that gets slapped onto everything from a legitimate clinical protocol to a questionable spa treatment, right? So let's start right there at the foundation, because I think a lot of our listeners are hearing this term quite a bit, but couldn't tell you, you know, with confidence what it actually means. So Dr. Porcella, what does regenerative medicine actually mean? How is it different from simply treating symptoms or reducing inflammation?
1: Yeah, well, I think you said it perfectly, right? So it's in the name. The issue with regenerative medicine, I think, has been that it's not like your traditional medicine tracks where it's, you know, cardiology, everything that has to do with the heart and, you know, connective tissues and, you know, gastro, it's your stomach, your intestines, et cetera, digestive system. Regenerative medicine is pretty broad, and it's actually, you know, kind of like a specialty that has been growing with all these new technologies that are coming out. But you said it perfectly. I mean, it's not just treating a symptom or, you know, getting rid of the pain. You know, there's lots of medications that can get rid of pain, but they're not regenerating the tissue that's damaged. They're not, you know, fixing those components in the body, those pathways that are causing the inflammation, that's causing the degeneration of, you know, joints, etc. Regenerative medicine, that's the beauty of it, is that you're working on those processes. So you're working on, you know, you have cartilage that's degenerating in your knee. You know, what's the traditional thing? Well, let's inject a steroid in there and get rid of the pain. Well, yeah, but you're only getting rid of the pain, and then over time, it's going to get worse and worse until the steroid doesn't do anything. So regenerative medicine approaches that differently. It approaches that in how can we not only reduce the inflammation and the pain there, but also help to regenerate that cartilage. And you know, and that same theory applies to all these other things in the body, all these other, you know, illnesses and issues that we're dealing with. It's the same premise. It's how do we improve your body's ability to heal itself? And sometimes you have to combine conventional medicine, you know, techniques there too. But, you know, you try to avoid it as much as possible, or at least in the long term.
0: Yeah, and I think at its core, and I'm very passionate about regenerative medicine as well, but regenerative medicine, it's about restoring that structure and the function. So it's actually helping the body rebuild the tissue, and it, rather than just slowing down or trying to quiet those symptoms, you know, traditional approaches, they're often symptom focused. And so if a joint hurts, you know, we try to reduce the inflammation and manage the pain. And that's valuable, like you said, but doesn't necessarily change that underlying the architecture of the tissue. So regenerative approaches, you know, a lot of times with this, we're trying to do something different, engage the body's own repair system, the stem cells, the growth factors, the signaling molecules to actually rebuild what's damaged, or at least to improve that quality and function. So Doc, there's that real difference between turning down the volume on pain and inflammation versus actually addressing that structural problem that's underneath. That, you know, a difference between, say, for instance, muting a smoke alarm and putting out the fire. So this is exactly why regenerative medicine has generated so much hope, because, you know, for decades, once cartilage degraded or a tendon frayed, for instance, our options were largely limited to management or surgery. So this idea of regenerative medicine is, you know, taking care of the body into repairing itself. It's a different paradigm. So I want to build on that with you, because the next question I get constantly since you joined the show from callers involving the actual biology players in this story. So, you know, we talked about stem cells, and then we've also talked about something most people have never heard of until the conversations we've been having. That's mesenchymal cells. So I want you to explain again, what are stem cells and these mesenchymal cells? What are they supposed to do in the body? Are they rebuilding the tissue, changing the inflammation, or primarily sending those signals, which we just discussed?
1: Yeah. And I mean, I'd love to clarify this, because there's so much misinformation out there. Especially because, you know, certain things are allowed or in the U.S. that, you know, are not, or I should say are not allowed in the U.S. that are allowed in the rest of the world. And there's a lot of countries, you know, Mexico being one of them, where they've been working with this for years and years, and they really have advanced it. And contrary to what most people think, you know, there are a lot of studies on this. It's just, unfortunately, most of the studies up until now that the U.S. is somewhat catching up have been outside of the U.S., you know, so that's always like a barrier to overcome. But stem cells are these cells that we actually have in our body. We, you know, when we're born and we're small, we have a lot more stem cells than we do as a 60-year-old adult. Hence why, you know, a toddler runs around, falls, hits himself, gets a cut, gets a bruise, they heal like nothing, and then they just keep going, right? And then, you know, when you're 50, 60 years old, you know, step the wrong way, and then that pain in your hip doesn't go away for, you know, probably the rest of your life. So stem cells are these components, are these cells. They're essentially cells before they divide into or differentiate into muscle, into liver cells, into bone, skin, etc. The beauty of these stem cells, and there's different, and I mean, we won't get into that today, but there's different types of stem cells. There's different sources of stem cells. You know, in our body, we find them in bone marrow, but you find them in, you know, you can produce them in lab from fat tissue. You can produce them from a lot of other tissues in body. You even have stem cells inside your teeth. But what they're doing is, the big misconception is when we use stem cells for healing, they're not going in and replacing the tissue themselves, right? They're not going into your body and like, oh, hey, you know, this muscle is damaged, let me turn into muscle and, you know, graft on there. That's not how they work. What they do is they're drawn to these areas of damage, of inflammation, of low oxygen. They use the same signals our body uses to send platelets and white blood cells and, you know, our own natural healing. They're drawn by those same signals to find those areas. And like you said, they release these proteins. They release these signaling molecules, exosomes, which is very popular in the U.S. and it's become very popular, more well known now. Exosomes, they're not stem cells. They're a component that is released by the stem cells to help the healing and the inflammation. So that's what they're doing. They're releasing exosomes, growth protein, you know, these messenger molecules that draws your healing and immune system to the area to better heal and to increase your immunity and to increase and decrease the inflammation.
0: Yeah. And, you know, we got to take a short break, and it's such a rich territory. So we barely scratched the surface on this, Doc. And folks, here's your reminder. This conversation is exactly why our phone lines are open. If you've got a joint issue, an autoimmune condition, or you're simply curious whether regenerative medicine applies to your situation, I want you to give us a call at 800-606-8822. And if you want to learn more about Dr. Percella's integrative approach, I want you to visit him directly at holisticcare.com. 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And for everything else from today's show, head to healthtalkamerica.com and also look for us on our YouTube channel under Health Talk America. We'll be right back.
2: How did I lose weight? And I did lean right here. I did. I love this stuff. 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So chatting with Miles, I'm up at like 2:35. True story. I never minded being 2:35, but you know what minded? 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

0: Welcome back to Health Talk America. I'm Dr. Adam Brockman, still here with Dr. Alessandra Porcella of HolisticCare.com, the Holistic Care Clinic. And folks, if you've got a question for an outstanding team, you can get in touch with them at their hotline, which is 877-207-0824. Again, that's 877-207-0824. We're getting deep into our conversation on regenerative medicine, what it can do, and where patients need to maybe take a step back, slow down, and ask some harder questions. Dr. Porcella is here to answer those. So, Doc, let's get into the specifics, because I think this is where a lot of our listeners are going to really lean into this conversation. I want you to go through what conditions currently have the most promising evidence behind them for regenerative medicine. Are we talking joint injuries? Are we talking osteoarthritis, autoimmune disease, cardiovascular issues, neurological conditions, or is there something else that I'm missing there?
1: No, and you know, that's the beauty of stem cells. For example, at our clinic, what we see, the only thing we don't use stem cells in our clinic is for cancer. There's a lot of controversy kind of in that area, whether they're beneficial or not. Some places kind of mix them in. We're very careful on that. There are other options that we have for that, dendritic cell therapy and K cell therapies, but we stay away with mesenchymal stem cells in cancer. That's actually part of the screening that we do initially. But for all the other conditions, really stem cells can be very beneficial. What we do a lot of is autoimmune conditions, joint issues, obviously, and neurological conditions. So that's where you see a lot of the more immediate results, especially with inflammation and autism, actually. So we see a lot of patients with autism. Treatment changes a little bit because we have to do stem cells, not just in IV, but, you know, also sometimes into the back of the patient. But you see within just that week that they're with us during that treatment, you start seeing, you know, the kids react better and social skills improve and calm down. Anything with inflammation, I mean, like osteoarthritis, any of the arthritis, really, patients right away start noticing, you know, the pain start decreasing, the inflammation starts decreasing. With the joints, that sometimes takes a little bit longer to physically see the results. But I mean, we have cases of, you know, MRIs and, you know, x-rays taken before and then a few months afterwards, and you can see the difference. The thing is that takes a little bit longer. Normally what people feel in those cases, like I mentioned, is the pain decreases, the, you know, that inflammation they get, like in that, maybe that messed up knee that they had, definitely starts to increase, or starts improving, I should say. But the actual like physical cartilage regrowing, obviously that takes a little bit longer because your body has to reproduce or produce new cartilage. Things like cardiovascular, you do see improvements. It's a little bit slower. You know, for a lot of these conditions, you don't have like a marker that you can always just kind of gauge like, oh, it increased by 20%. A lot of times it's what the patient feels and says, and they say, hey, you know what? I sleep better. I have more energy. Those pains that, you know, there's no blood test that tells you like, oh yeah, that's a pain, you know, 27%. No, it's like, it's what the patient tells you of, hey, it's down to half, it's a quarter, or it only hurts when I really push myself during the day. So that's beautiful because that's actually the patient telling you. And sometimes you don't see, for example, in joints, you don't see a lot of cartilage regrow, but the patient's like, it's been a life changer. You know, so it's a little bit subjective sometimes. But with anything with like inflammation, immune dysregulation, that's where you usually see the quickest results. But it's really beautiful and it's really amazing.
0: Yeah, I think a lot of times, you know, people, when we're talking about regenerative medicine, they often hear maybe one really dramatic case, you know, someone with a spinal cord injury who regained movement, you know, someone with an autoimmune condition who went into say remission with it, and they assume that the outcome, that's just what the standard or guaranteed, you know, that's what they're going to get when they have regenerative medicine. So for you to explain that, I think it's critical that it does. It varies by condition and the level of, say, arthritis in a musculoskeletal condition. And this is where I've seen a lot of it, a lot of the improvements through you know, the orthopedic type of conditions and in the case of my practice. But again, you're talking about the autoimmune, you know, you gave examples. So that naturally it leads into something I think is just as important as knowing what works is knowing what maybe we don't know yet. So where does the science remain right now, and what claims should potential patients maybe be cautious about, you know, from when they're researching regenerative medicine?
1: Yeah. Well, first of all, like anything in medicine, if anyone says this is going to cure you, I mean, red flag right there, right? Have we seen, you know, things comparable to what would be considered a cure for something? There have been cases. But, you know, these are therapies, treatments that are going to help improve, you know, your symptoms, your conditions, et cetera. Like you mentioned, it is also different, you know, for everyone. Some people have certain results with the treatments and some just don't have the same results, or it takes a little bit longer, and you would say they're the same patient, right? Or the same kind of level of condition. But the claims that you want to be careful with are, you know, anything a little bit too outlandish. You know, stem cells are not miracles. They don't perform miracles. They are very powerful when done correctly. Unfortunately, you know, it is an area that has really grown over the last few years. And like anything that has grown and become, you know, popular, and, you know, the other example I always give right now are peptides, right? So everyone hears about peptides. Everyone wants to do peptides. I mean, there are indications for all these therapies. There are risks. There are conditions you want to screen for. Like I said, cancer, it's something you want to screen for. So if you're investigating, say, like a clinic or a doctor, one, you really want to be sure it's someone who has the actual experience in it. There's a lot of new docs that have just taken like a weekend course and they're like, perfect, I'm a stem cell specialist, let's do this, right? And it's like, you want to be careful about that. Two, it's the sourcing. So you really want to be careful about the sourcing of stem cells. Stem cells are not a product that you can just buy and leave on a shelf, right? They're actually living cells. Just the moment they're taken out of the lab, they immediately start to die off. So anyone that's buying, you know, a stem cell product and it's being chipped and it has to be frozen and unfrozen, et cetera, you're not getting what they're saying. It's impossible. Within a few hours, you lose, you know, 50% of the stem cells. So you really want to be careful with those claims. You want to, you know, definitely go with the ones that specialize in it, and ideally those that have their own lab, because they immediately can use those therapies for your treatment.
0: Yeah, and we explained that difference on a previous episode about you know, the on-site lab that you have at the Holistic Care Clinic. And folks, we do got to take a short break. If you want to learn more about Dr. Porcella's practice at holisticcare.com, and you can also call their toll-free hotline, which is 877-207-0824. 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We'll be right back here on Health Talk America after the break.
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0: Welcome back. This is Health Talk America. I'm Dr. Adam Brockman, and we're continuing our conversation with Dr. Alessandro Porcella of Holistic Care Clinic. And that's holisticcare.com. If you want to check out what they do there, the integrative approaches that they have on regenerative medicine, you can also call their hotline, which is 877-207-0824. Dr. Porcella, I want to shift now into the preparation behind this, because I don't think that most listeners and patients realize how much groundwork actually happens when we're talking about regenerative medicine. And this is, you know, basically I'm saying also, or should happen from a reputable place, like the clinic that you run. And this is before a regenerative procedure ever takes place. So I want you to just go through, why is preparation important before these procedures? You know, I want you to discuss maybe the nutrition, the inflammation, the blood sugar, the sleep, you got a dental clinic there, a biodental clinic. I want you to discuss maybe oral health and also correcting maybe just some of the body's deficiencies.
1: Yeah, you know, and kind of goes back a little bit to what I was saying is, you know, the stem cells work with your body's own healing, right? They improve it, they make it more efficient, they boost it. But it's not this magical nano robot that's just going in and it's going to do things that your body can't do, right? So it's critical that the body is prepared for that. And I will say that's probably one of the biggest things we see as an issue with these kind of new stem cell clinics or specialists that come out is, I mean, even here, we know of some people that, you know, you just show up and they just put stem cells and you're out of there like in an hour, and they didn't do any lab work. They didn't talk to you about anything else. They didn't prep the body. They didn't look at your, like you said, your blood sugar, your insulin, et cetera. And that's the worst thing you can do. That's very dangerous. That is something that should be malpractice. I mean, it is malpractice and it's unethical. So what you want to do, for example, with us, when you first come in, well, even before you come in, I mean, we have you send us any of your recent labs, imaging, medical history do you have. We analyze everything, we study it with the team, and then we make a personalized plan for you. But even then, your first day is really us doing new blood work, new imaging if it's necessary. We check, you know, we do ultrasound checking to make sure there's no tumor growth or issues with the thyroid, any mass, unknown masses that shouldn't be there, right? But we're working on you with first detoxing the body and then building up the body. And how we do that? Different combination modalities. So we're doing, you know, different IV therapies. We're doing hyperbaric. We're doing ozone, EBU, red light therapy. We have a nutritionalist that works with you. Like you mentioned, nutrition is so important because that's one of the components you're going to take basically home and continue once you're not with us, right? So if you have inflammation in the body, if you have, like you said, oral issues, I mean, we have the dental clinic. We're lucky in that sense. We try to get our patients to, you know, get their mouth checked, remove any mercury fillings, remove dead teeth, infections, all the mouth, infections and components that affect systemically before we do the stem cell treatments. Cause otherwise you're putting the stem cells in and they're kind of fighting all these other issues, or they're being diverted, you know, to your mouth when you really wanted it for your joints, for your Hashimoto's, for, you know, your Crohn's disease. So we address that first. We work on your nutrition. We work on giving you these IVs to replace probably the nutrient deficiencies that you might have. And again, we're not talking about nutrient deficiency in like, oh, you know, this says you're low on a little bit of iron, you're anemic. That's one component. Yeah. But just in general, you know, a lot of times we go to a doctor and it's like, oh yeah, you're normal. But the thing is, we know 70% of the population is low on magnesium intake, for example, right? And then zinc and all these other minerals that we need in the body. So we add that in. And that way, when we put the stem cell treatments, you know, once you actually finally get to the stem cell treatments, which is one of the last things we do, your body has everything it needs for them to work properly. You know, I always explain it. The stem cells is the construction worker, and, you know, the nutrients and everything else are the tools and materials that construction worker is going to use to rebuild your house or to build a new, you know, a new door, a new window, et cetera. That's why it's so critical. And it has to be something included in your personalized plan. Otherwise, you're just wasting your money and possibly even making a very dangerous decision if you're not doing it properly.
0: You made mention, I want to look at this. We got just a minute or so before break, but let's talk about that broader toolkit, because regenerative medicine, it doesn't usually exist in isolation. It often sits alongside other therapies that you mentioned. So I want you to just touch briefly on how these other therapies, you know, the PRP, hyperbaric oxygen, LED therapy, EBOO, how is that part of your integrative approach?
1: Yeah. And, you know, and this is the part we personalize depending to what the patient's coming for. You know, we get some patients that come in for the anti-aging prevention, you know, and don't really have any issues. We get patients that come in with dementia, Alzheimer's, some that come in for, you know, autoimmune, others for joints. So the beauty is with having so many of these modalities, we combine them, but, you know, you don't go through all of them. It's, you know, we combine which ones are going to be more effective for you. So we found, for example, the EBOO therapy is amazing for most patients before we start these. IV therapies is we use different types of IVs. We have like access to like 20 different IVs that we can personalize to the patient. You have hyperbaric, which helps increase oxygenation, energy. We're working with peptides, you know, so we personalize it to your needs and to your condition to make sure you really get the 100% benefit out of the stem cell treatments.
0: All right. I'm here with Dr. Percella. 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And I want you to go anywhere. We're going to wrap up this conversation right after this on Health Talk America. I'm Dr. Adam Brockman, host of Health Talk America, the nation's number one health talk radio show. 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

0: and we are back on our final stretch of this hour on Health Talk America. I'm Dr. Adam Brockman, wrapping up a great conversation today with Dr. Alessandro Porcella of Holistic Care Clinic. 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Okay, so Doc, let's close with a question that pulls this whole conversation together. How should patients measure success? I mean, we know pain scores are important, but what about the function, the mobility, the strength, imaging that you may do, and also the reduced medication use?
1: Yeah, and going back to a little bit of what I said earlier, it's a little bit different for everyone, right? Because some people have more measurable things that you measure with lab work, and you have other people that it's more subjective to them telling you, the pain level is this, or I have this energy level, right? But I mean, there's so many ways. I mean, in our clinic, like I said, we see a little bit of everything there. We've been doing stem cells for over 8 years now, specifically in our clinic. My medical director has been doing it for over 15 years with soccer athletes, with fertility, with just a wide range. So, for example, I have a patient that was diagnosed with autoimmune hepatitis. She was at the point where her doctor was already going to essentially put her on medications for the rest of her life. So that's something that you measure. I mean, she had a biopsy and everything. We started her on an integrative approach with chelations and then some supplements and IVs. And then we did the stem cell treatment on her. And, a year later, her AST and ALT, liver markers are in the normal range. And her doctor is like, well, we don't have to do anything. Just monitor you every 6 months or every year. And as long as they don't go up, perfect. So sometimes we have cases like that where you can measure it. With things like joints, then that's where we go more into the imaging. And that's the beauty of it, that a lot of the cartilage regeneration, the remodeling of bone, you can measure that with x-rays, with MRIs.
0: I've seen firsthand on many patients the life-changing benefits of regenerative medicine. So Dr. Porcella, this has been a great conversation. Thank you for bringing your enthusiasm and also the honesty that this topic deserves. 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So thank you so much again for joining us. And to everyone listening, I hope this hour left you with a clearer picture of where regenerative medicine stands and that it's full of real promise. 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All you got to do is search for Health Talk America and myself, Dr. Adam Brockman. Thank you so much for spending this hour with us. We'll see you again.
2: How did I lose weight? And I did. Lean, right here. I did. I love this stuff. 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
4: Good morning. Welcome to Pleasant View Baptist Church. Good to see everybody out this morning. I'd like to start off this morning with anniversaries. We've got Jim and Mary Manis. Jim, Mary's sitting here. Jim is having NHC, having therapy. Yeah, pray for Jim and Mary. Congratulations. But do pray for them. Pray for Jim as he goes through therapy. Has anybody else had an anniversary, celebrated anniversaries last week? Birthday celebrated this last week. We've got Lydia Isley. She had a birthday on September 17th. And then Carolyn Duncan. She had a birthday on September 19th. So remember Carolyn. Has anybody else had a birthday this last week? Lester, if you would lead us in happy birthday for Carolyn. I'm sure her and Jim's listening in.

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2: Ron Blevins is scheduled for surgery on Wednesday. Joe Crawford is scheduled for an ablation on Wednesday. And Rhonda Jones is at Houston Valley. And let's continue to remember Sandy Lloyd. She's at Johnson City Medical Center. And Harold Cowden. And let's don't forget about all the people that are on a prayer list in the church bulletin. Let's remember them too. And at this time, I'll turn the services back over to Brother Chris.
3: Would the parents of Miss Evelyn Rose come up here and bring her? We got a baby to show you. Precious. They are precious. You just wonder what kind of a world they're going to grow up in unless the Lord comes back. But the Lord may come back during her innocence, you know. We do have an innocence time. Looky there. Smiles. Look, over back here, show me. Cute as a button. Yeah, look at you way here. How are you, Evelyn? Good to meet you. Yeah, you know, I believe you know what I'm saying. Thank you. I appreciate that. We'll have a word of prayer and present the parents with a little testament, okay? Okay, so let's have a word of prayer. Heavenly Father, Lord, we thank you for little Evelyn. We thank you, Lord, for her birth. We thank you for her health. We thank you, Lord, for their family. We just pray now, Lord, that they'll raise her in the love and admonition of the Lord Jesus Christ, that she'll make heaven her home. But Lord, protect her in her innocence. Lord, let it be just as easy as possible. And if you don't return, let her grow up, Lord, and just be the young lady that you're putting her here to be. So thank you, Lord, for being able to show her today, and we're so proud of her. So take care of her as only you can, and I know you're going to. In Jesus' name we pray, and amen.
4: Amen.
3: Thank
4: you.
3: Okay, appreciate
5: you. Todd mentioned the some of these names in prayer requests, but I'll go back through these, some of them in a special request in the bulletin. Clinton Music, Mike Hale, Harold Cowden, Karen Carr, Nathan Amato, Joe Crawford, Karen England, Ronnie Davis, Letitia Roten, April Mead, Gary Wallen, Joe Haney, Jim Manus, Bob Huffman, Shirley Cox, Ethan Killian, Vicki Cow, Janice Sims, and Sherry McGee. And Sherry's here with us this morning. Good to have Sherry here with us this morning. Any other prayer requests this morning?
6: Everyone will die, Karen Carl. And Jerry. Please stand again. And again.
7: Chris, can I remember my son Paul and my mom and continue to pray for him, Lord?
5: In those ways. You mentioned Joe Crawford's having an ablation Wednesday. Pray for Joe, pray for his family. But everybody can, we will come down around the altar, come to the Lord in prayer. I told him Sunday school this morning, and I said, ain't you glad if we're going to land and it won't be prayer requests? The only thing's going to be our praise. We're going to praise him. Andrew, come around next.
8: Dear Heavenly Father, Lord, we thank you.

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That's the water.

0: I told Noel and Chris, I said, gosh, you guys are too young to have a great-granddaughter. Lord, when you remember when people was born and you're still pastor here at the church and they've got a great-granddaughter, gosh, that does make you feel old. But congratulations for being called great-grandparents. Turn to the second chapter of Genesis. I've heard Bonnie tell other people, you know, she'll say anytime Wayne gets anything new, he always gets the book that came with it. Well, if you've ever put anything together that you bought and had to tear it back down because the second part or the first part was left out, you learn pretty quick to get the guy that put it together that wrote a book. So I'm going to say the reason I'm going to read where I'm reading this morning is 71 years ago. Now, we talk about being old. Listen to this. 71 years ago, there was somebody gave me a gift, and a book came with it, and I've still got it. In fact, I've got several of them. Right here it is. 71 years ago, there was a loving God gave me the best gift I have ever received in my life, and it's called salvation. And a book came with it. In fact, I've got several of these books. You usually just get one. But I've got several of these books, and I like to go back, and I guess what got me to thinking about what I'm going to read is it's been about 6 months ago where a coffee pot went out. Well, you think, well, a coffee pot's easy to work. No, not if you get one with a Keurig on one side and a coffee pot on the other, and you got to find out how you can keep it warm without leaving it on all day and all this. You have to keep going back and looking at the book. And I did the other day. I had to go back and look to learn something that I didn't know how to work it. But I'm pretty simple-minded anyhow. That makes it hard. But a lot of times, reading and studying the Bible, if we'll go back and read the beginning, it'll help you understand not only what was written in the Old Testament and New Testament, what's going to come upon you. Chris has been teaching here lately quite a bit on what's coming on us, and it's interesting. I appreciate teachers that study and bring you up to date on what's going on. Seems like a lot of time, I guess, a preacher, he don't really have that time to do that, and a teacher does. That's his job, teaching. We just want to preach what God gives us to give to you, but he gives it to me before I ever give it to you. And it ain't me that gives it to you anyhow if it gets beyond your carnal mind. I can get to your carnal mind, but I can't get to your heart. God's the only one that can get to your heart. But let me read just a few verses. I think it's about 15 verses, 14 or 15. I want to read down through it and tell you a few thoughts that I had while I read it. Second chapter of Genesis. Then the heavens and the earth were finished, and all the host of them. And on the seventh day, God ended his work which he had made, and he rested on the seventh day from all of his work which he had made. Now, we look at rest, but what God did is he just ceased working on what he was creating, and he ceased now. I believe when the man was saved and Jesus told him to take up his bed and walk, and the Jews got on to him because they wanted to crucify him, and they said, how did you do this work? He said, well, my father works hitherto. In other words, he's still working, and I work too. So God, he didn't just finish his work. He's still working. He's still working on me. How do I know he's still working? I know he's still working on me. But anyhow, it said, and on the seventh day, God ended his work which he had made and rested on the seventh day from all of his work which he had made. And God blessed the seventh day and sanctified it because that he had rested from all his work which God had created and made. Now, we know that the seventh day back then was Saturday. We know that. We know that Sunday is the started keeping time, and they said Sunday is the first day of the week. Well, that's a good day because when we come in here, don't we come in for a day of rest? And that's the day that whenever he come out of the tomb, that's when he found out he wasn't in the tomb, was on their seventh day, but then the new day started with grace, and we celebrate on Sunday. That's our first day of the week. Am I not right? So he ceased from his work at that time, but he said his Father worked hitherto. I believe it's the fifth chapter of John, and I work too. Said, these are the generation of the heavens, the earth, when they were created in the day that the Lord God had made the earth and the heavens. Now listen to this. And every plant of the field before it was in the earth. Now think about that. All of the plants that was going to feed man, it wasn't in the earth. If you'll go back and read in creation, all the animals, they came out of the water. And it just seemed like, you know, you think a lot of time, well, everything came out of the earth. Well, it said he created them separate from creating the earth. In other words, the food we eat, let me read that again to make sure I read it right. And every plant of the field before it was in the earth, and every herb of the field before it grew, the Lord had caused it to rain upon, had not caused it to rain upon the earth, because there was no man to till the ground. Well, after he created the heaven and the earth, he put the herbs and our food in the ground. But what did he do when we got saved? What did he do? We're made from the same earth he created this earth from. We're made from the dust of the earth. What did he put in us after he created us and we grew up and we came to the age of accountability and we accepted Jesus Christ into our heart? What did he put us? He put the fruit in us, did he not? Just like he put the food in the earth, he put our food in us. He put the fruit of the Spirit in us after we were saved. And I don't know how many times I've mentioned that here lately. But I just thought it was something that before, after he had created, he had already created the food that was going to go in it to feed us. And that's the way it was when you get saved. The food was already there, but he put it in you, the fruit of the Spirit. That's what we have in us today if we're saved. But there went up a mist from the earth and watered the whole face of the ground. And the Lord God formed man of the dust of the ground and breathed into his nostrils the breath of life, and man became a living soul. Well, where did he get man from? Let's read this over in 139 Psalms. For thou hast, and this is David, if they put it in the Bible right, and let's just say it was the psalmist. For thou hast possessed my reins, thou hast covered me in my mother's womb. My substance was not hid from thee when I was made in secret and curiously wrought in the lowest part of the earth. He formed us from the lowest part of the earth, from the dust of the earth. 63 Psalm says this, and I believe David wrote that if they've got it right. But those that seek my soul to destroy it shall go into the lower parts of the earth. Where's that at? That's hell. That's where hell is, in the lowest part of the earth. That's where this flesh came from, and that's where it's going back if you don't get saved. It's going back to the lowest part of the earth one day if you don't get saved, born again, and make sure heaven is your home, because heaven and hell is all you've got to look forward to after life on this earth. You're going to one or the other. So the lowest part of the earth is where man's going back to. That's where we came from. And it's going back to the dust of the earth. But that ain't what I want to get to. And the Lord God planted a garden eastward in Eden. And there he put the man whom he had formed. And out of the ground made the Lord to grow every tree that is pleasant. Always read this Bible and read it one verse at a time. You'd be surprised how God can speak to you by just taking your time and not trying to read a whole chapter every time you sit down. And out of the ground made the Lord to grow every tree that is pleasant to the sight, good for food, the tree of life in the midst of the garden, and the tree of knowledge of good and evil, side by side. Life and death in the middle of the Garden of Eden. You can eat from one, but he told them not to eat from the other. Well, standing before you here today, and I hear Danny Crawford preach a message one time, there's two standing in this pulpit today. There is a Wayne Baker that was born April 28, 1942, and my mother and dad gave me that name, Wayne Baker. There's a man living on the inside that's a temple of the Holy Ghost. Life and death is standing before you right now. Life and death. That life on the inside in my soul is very much alive today. It'll live on forever with the Lord Jesus Christ in a place called heaven. This body is going back to the dust of the earth. Thank God. You going through trouble, sickness, sorrow, heartaches, a valley today. Remember what the man said. His favorite Bible verse was, if you're saved today, whatever problem you've got today, whatever sickness you've got going on in this body, it will come to pass. You can bank on that. You can thank him right now that it's going to come to pass. That sickness you have, that valley you're walking through, it is going to come to pass if you're saved. You will open your eyes one day in the presence of the Lord Jesus Christ in a place called heaven, made for us that are saved. And a river went out of Eden. Now, this river went out of the Garden of Eden, and it branched into four branches of rivers, I guess to form the irrigate and put whatever. God knew everything that God does is right now. He didn't do it back then and going to come back tomorrow. Everything to him was created now. He's coming back now. When's he coming back? He's coming back today. If you ever get saved, you know when you're going to get saved? You're going to get saved today. You're not going to get saved tomorrow. It's not going to come. And you can't get saved yesterday. It's past. So everything to God is right now. I got saved in a time it was called today. It was September the 10th. I asked Larry to get James, his brother, to go back over and get the records out of that pulpit because they're not having church over there now, and I'd like to have those records preserved if we possibly could. That still ain't where I want to go. And a river went out of Eden to water the garden, and from thence it was parted and became four heads. The name of the first was Pison, that is which compasseth the whole land of Havilah, where there is gold, and the gold that is of that land is good. There is bdellium and the onyx stone. And the name of the second river is Gihon, the same as that which compasseth the whole land of Ethiopia. And the name of the third river is Hiddekel, which goeth toward the east of Assyria. And the fourth river is Euphrates. Everything came out of the Garden of Eden, didn't it? Place of innocence. And the Lord took the man and put him into the garden to dress it and to keep it. What did it mean to dress it and to keep it? Well, if you prepare a garden, what do? You cultivate it. You got it ready. Well, God already had the food. Did man put it in or did he put it in the earth? I don't know. It don't say. But anyhow, he put him there to dress it and to keep it, to prepare it, cultivate it, keep it going. Yeah, man had to work even in the Garden of Eden, but I don't believe he looked at it as work as we do. I mean, it was a pleasure. What is Eden? It's a place of pleasure, if you'll look the definition of. So it wasn't a hardship, whatever they did in the Garden of Eden, to do the work. They put them there to dress it and to keep it, to preserve it. If you use the word keep, how do you keep green beans? You preserve them. You put them in a jar, you can them, you preserve it. That's what keep is. And to dress it, what is dress? Well, if you go buy a car, you know what they do when you go pick it up? They dress it up. They shine it. They wash it. They got it all clean. They put gas in it. Now they're going to sell it to you, and you've got to continue to dress it, keep the oil changed, keep everything changed on it, your tires rotated. You've got to dress it, and you've got to preserve it. You want to keep it. You want to keep it that way. You want to preserve it. You know, everything that God gives us, that's the way we ought to do. We ought to keep it dressed, and we ought to preserve it. There was a man named Mr. Rutledge, and he was Retha Jones's brother. Now, I've never forgot her telling me this. She said, you know, Wayne, I've got a brother that he works all the time. He just don't hardly ever sit still. And he told his wife, he said, "Honey, I'm going to go up there tomorrow and I'm going to clean that north end of my lot up there because it's all grown up in weeds and vines and bushes." And she said, "You're in your 70s or 80s and you're going to go up there. Nobody ever looks up there. We don't even use that land. Why are you doing that?" He said, "God gave it to me and I want to keep it up." Well, wasn't that a good thought? God gave it to me and I want to dress it. I want to make sure I keep it and preserve it like I bought it. And I thought that's the way we ought to be. When I married Bonnie, before we ever got married, we sat down and could we afford getting married? We couldn't. We talked about it the other day. We come by an apartment up here off of Fort Henry Drive. It was $85 a month in 1965. And we liked that much of being able to afford that apartment. I said, "Bonnie, I can't do that till I get a better job and up God." You know why? I wanted to keep her dressed. And I wanted to preserve her, and I wanted to be able to provide for her, even though she had a job too. She was working at Aunt J. Fred Johnson. But then, when we got married and we had a family and our children come along, we wanted to dress them and keep them up and provide what they needed. Bonnie done that. She's the one at work and done that. We wanted to preserve them too. Well, what do you mean you wanted to? We wanted to keep them from this world. We wanted to make sure that they didn't get out so far into the world they couldn't get back. So we wanted to raise them in church so they'd have somebody that would keep them on the straight and narrow, that would provide for them and bring them back into the fold. And you know, I believe this. I believe that God gave me a soul. He gave me a heart. And you know what I want to do? I want to dress it. I want to keep it just as, well, I can't. It's clean. You can't get to my soul. But it's what governs this body here if I'll permit it to. Because greater is he that's in me than he that's in the world. Somebody needs to keep this body straight. I can't. Somebody keeps it, needs to have some rules that it can fall and go by. That's that man on the inside, but he wants to be fed by this right here. He wants me to read this. You know, the Bible says, every good and perfect deed cometh down from the Father out of heaven, whom there is no variableness or shadow of turning. Every gift he gives us, we ought to keep it dressed, and we ought to keep it. We ought to preserve it. No matter what it is, if it came from the Father of lights out of heaven and it's one of his good and perfect gifts, we ought to keep it dressed. That's what this Bible is for. Go back and read it. Absorb it. Let it get in a little farther than your mind, down into your heart. But he put them there to dress it and to keep it. They had a job to do. They worked every day, I believe. Oh, they wasn't no weeds. They wasn't no briars on the grapevines if they had grapes. They wasn't nothing like that to do, but they still had a job to do. God never put manure. Did you know laziness and slothfulness leads to poverty? If you don't work, you don't eat. Now, we've got a lot of homeless out there today. And I really believe some of them don't have enough up here to know what to do. They're mental. They was born that way. They couldn't help it. They had no idea that they was coming into a world and wouldn't know how to. So there's certain people out there that really needs to have a home to live in. And there's a lot out there that's too lazy to work. And if you don't work, you don't eat. The Bible says that. Well, how do you rightly divide that? That's where it comes to us. We have to rightly divide it. I said about a young man, I couldn't believe it. About 2 years ago, I was coming out. Did you know, I don't know what's happened, but up until COVID hit, I couldn't come out here 5 times, at least 3 times. Somebody wasn't waiting on us wanting help. But when COVID hit, I don't know what happened. I've had maybe 8 or 10 in the last 6 years to meet me out here. But I had a young man to walk up to me. I was getting in the car, and he said, "Sir, nice dressed young man, looked to be 25, 30. had a nice backpack on, had clean clothes, nice looking shoes, they was shine. I said, "You needing help?" He said, "Yes, sir, I am." I said, "What do you need?" He said, "I need prayer." I said, "You need prayer?" I said, "Is that all you need?" He said, "That's all I need." I said, "Are you saved?" He said, "Yes, sir." I said, "Well, where do you live?" He said, "I'm homeless." I said, "You're homeless?" He said, "Yes." I had prayer with him. We got done. I said, "Are you sure I can't take you down here and buy you lunch or buy you dinner?" "No, sir, that's all I needed was prayer." You imagine that? Man, I'm still praying for that young man. All he wanted was prayer. He didn't want any food. He didn't want any clothes. Somewhere along the line, somebody's let that young man down. He was a gift to some family. Maybe his mom and dad died and he had no family. I don't know. But whatever God has given you, he gives you the same command he gave Adam and Eve. Dress it and keep it. Preserve it. Take care of it. Take care of that new car you bought. Make sure the oil is changed, the tires are rotated, and things are kept up. Keep it dressed and preserve it, and it'll do you good. Dress and keep it. Yeah, they had a job to do. They had a work every day of their life. And he said, "In the midst of that garden, I put the tree of life and I put the tree of death." And they stood side by side. And that's in you today. If you're saved, you've got to, you're going to live forever somewhere anyhow. If you're lost, you're still going to be alive somewhere forever. That body's going to die. That carnal mind is going back to the dirt, but that soul is going to live on forever. Ask the rich man. "Just give me one drop of water. Abraham, would you go tell?" I heard Chris teach a class. That's the reason everybody ought to go to Sunday school. You learn. What do you think a preacher learns? He learns in Sunday school from a good teacher sometimes. But he couldn't talk to God. The man down there in hell today, it's pitch dark. People think they're going to go down there and celebrate with their old buddies and drink and party. You're not even going to know who's down there but you. It's pitch dark. He couldn't talk to God. The rich man couldn't talk to God. He was separated forever. But he could talk to Abraham. He seen him over there. There was a great gulf fixed at one time in the heart of the earth. He could see Abraham. He said, "Abraham, I can't even talk to Lazarus, but would you go over and tell Lazarus to go tell my brothers? I've got five brothers and they're going to have one come down here. We defied my mom and dad. We didn't listen to them. We ignored them. They wanted us to go to church. They told us about being saved. And all six of us ignored them. And I've got five brothers that's heading this way. Would you go tell Lazarus just to go back and tell them not to come?" Boy, he got mission-minded then. Oh, if he'd come back, he'd get saved and be a missionary. But it's too late now. But he knowed who to call on, but it was too late and he couldn't get to him. Whatever God has given you, it's your job to dress it and keep it. Mr. Rutledge was in his 70s or 80s and he had a part of his land up there was growed up in bushes and trees and he was going to clean it up. Why? Because God had given it to him. And he's going to take care of it. Every good and perfect gift you've got in this life came from him. And he gave you a command to dress it and keep it. Are you saved today? Have you been born again by the grace of God? You must be born again. Born from above. Had the blood of Jesus Christ applied to your heart. Not in your mind. You don't go to you with your carnal mind and ask God to forgive you and you want to come and confess your sins. It has to be from the heart. I bowed down this morning when they called on Andrew to pray and the only words I could think of this morning is, "God, raise my heart." I don't know what to say right now. I want thy will to be done in this church today. So just read my heart, God. Search me, O God, and know me. Try my thoughts and see if they be any wicked way in us. We ought to be saying that to ourselves and to the Lord all the time. Search me, O God, and know me. Try my thought and see if there be anything in you. And you know something else he commanded us to do, and how many of us do it? Lord, I'm getting out of bed today, and I want to present my body a living sacrifice, holy, acceptable unto you, which is just my reasonable service. And Lord, help me not to be conformed to this world. If I begin to drift off out there today and I begin to do things I shouldn't do and have thoughts I shouldn't thought, just remind me, Lord. Somebody wrote a song one time, remind me, Lord. We ought to turn our face and our heart toward Jesus every day. That's been on my mind. And Rachel, I didn't know. I'd forgot that they're the ones that sung it. I seen Rachel shake her head the other night when I said somebody used to sing that song. Jimmy came up and they sung it. Yeah, I can look at the world today. I'm 84 years old. You can have the world, but give me Jesus. He's the one that gives me joy. I've been through many of a storm, but I recognized the joy that I had. I knew it was going to come to pass. I knew that. There's nothing can happen to me today if I put my trust in Him that I won't be reminded. It'll come to pass. He didn't tell me I wouldn't get sick down here. He didn't tell me He wouldn't have to let me go through a valley every once in a while. He didn't tell me that there's going to be people walk all over me. He didn't let me know that I'm going to be offended. I've never seen a time when we're so offended. We was over there eating with my two buddies the other day at Food City. We meet over every Thursday morning and eat that cheap breakfast. It's good, too. There's a man come up, and a man mentioned a man in a political party, and he got so mad and aggravated, I believe he'd have whooped everybody in Food City. And I thought, my God, man, why do you feel that way? You just have hatred in your life. You hate everything. Is there anything you love? Man, without love, you're one miserable person. Did you know that? If it wasn't for love, that love's what's holding this world together today. What little bit of love there is in it is holding this world together today. But one day, love's going to be taken out. And there'll be nobody to dress it and keep it. It'll be gone. Yeah, he just gave Adam and Eve a simple job, just dress it and keep it.
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3: So you can have standards, you can have biblical standards, but you do it in the midst of showing an incredible depth of love. You can accept them without accepting their behavior.
2: Well, that's Dr. Jim Burns sharing about the complex dynamics that parents and their adult children often experience. And if you've got grown kids, you're going to find this conversation to be of great interest. Welcome to Focus on the Family with Jim Daly. I'm John Fuller.
4: Let me just speak to the parents directly. Are there days you're going, what am I doing? Everything I do is wrong. And just filling yourself up with guilt and trying to figure out a better pathway. I think parenting, it's not easy, but it is rewarding. And I can tell you now, with two boys in their 20s, I've really enjoyed every aspect of it. When they were little, man, watching those home videos now and laughing, them pretending to be French chefs, working with pepper, water, and mustard and mayonnaise.
2: It was delicious, I'm
4: the
2: sure.
4: The best part was they didn't turn to Gene and I say, would you like a bite? We didn't have to do that part. But man, it is so funny watching those videos. Up until now, you know, the 20-somethings, it's full of serious questions about school and about vocation and about spouses and other things. So it's really been great, but it isn't easy. And I'm sure some of you are dealing with even greater difficulties with your adult children. It's one of the most common calls that we get here at Focus on the Family for counselors. And we welcome those calls. We want you to get in touch with us. Mm-hmm. Call us. John will give details to do that in just a minute. But that is the question. My kids aren't following the Lord. They're not walking with the Lord. What do I do? And it's almost as if the more control you want to administer, you'll probably drive them further away. And we'll talk about that today with our great guest, Jim Burns.
2: Mm-hmm. And Jim is the founder of Homeward, which is all about educating, equipping, and encouraging parents to build God-honoring families from generation to generation. He's got a book on this topic called When Your Adult Child Strays, Trading Heartache for Hope. And by the way, Jim mentioned our counseling team, and they're a phone call away. 800, the letter A, and the word family.
4: Jim, welcome back to Focus. It's so good to see you.
3: Always great to be with you. I feel like I'm in a family reunion when
4: I'm
3: with you.
4: I feel light and lifted up.
3: Yeah, I'm a little disappointed you didn't eat the mustard pepper salt thing.
4: Well, no, I would have tried it, just a little sip.
3: Yeah.
4: But they never pressured us, which I thought was great. It's very kind of them.
3: Yeah, now I just saw Trent as a 20-something, and he's a lot taller than you and a lot bigger than you. He could have forced you at a certain time. He could today.
4: Eat this. But again, you're developing character in your sons and daughters that won't do that.
3: That's what we're trying.
4: And I'm proud to say he's never done that. But hey, let's go there. When parents think about raising toddlers or teenagers, they can expect challenges. What I said was true. Somebody gave us great advice, Gene and I. They said, love every stage. And we were kind of like, okay, what will that mean? Well, I think now on the back end, we get it. And there are different challenges. Man, terrible twos are terrible. It's like, kid, do you not hear me? You know, about the tantrums and getting their own way and all that. Then they get to teenagerhood, and they want to be independent, and you work through all those things, and then it happens. They go off for their vocation or for college or for whatever they're going to do, and there seems to be, in some situations, this great drift

0: En garde!
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2: Church or who had kids, who were great. And all of a sudden they started violating values and they started straying from their faith and they started drifting from the family, you know, story. And we didn't see it coming.
3: Yeah,
2: we said, that's going to be somebody else's kid, not ours.
3: You have a story in the book about a woman named Amber. I'm sure you've changed all the names.
2: Yes.
3: But what was Amber's situation?
2: Yeah. Her dad is one of my best friends.
3: Okay.
2: And a great guy. He's actually been in the office with me here at Focus talking with you. And Amber, beautiful, wonderful, had some tough things happen that they didn't know about when she was in junior high. And the way she coped with that was to do some drugs and got to become sexually promiscuous and, you know, just a tough life and rebelled. This was the kid who was, you know, in the junior high was, you know, leading the Bible study type of a thing.
3: Yeah.
2: And she went from drug rehab to drug rehab. They stayed in her story. And today I happened to have breakfast with him last week. You know, she's 40 months sober and she's actually working for the drug rehab center. And it's not perfect, but just, you know, through that process. And I thought this was a neat thing that they did. Her parents did. They gave her a necklace and the necklace said peace, joy, hope, peace from your past, joy for today, and hope for the future. And I said, that's beautiful. He said, you know, that was for her, but it's also for us. So what they did was they stayed in her story and it wasn't easy.
3: What does that mean though?
2: Yeah, stay in the story means that there's a mess and they're in the messy middle. They don't just agree with her. And so they're not parenting, just go, hey, whatever you want to do. But they're also allowing, it was tough love. They were allowing, and tough love just means you allow the circumstances of her poor choices to actually take place. So they had to allow this beautiful kid, and I've known this girl all of her life, this beautiful girl to almost be homeless and make some horrible decisions that go against the grain of, you know, their belief system, but they still stayed in the story. They didn't agree with her. So, you know, they said, here's what we believe, here's what our boundaries are, but they stayed in the story of the mess. So guess what? They were always safe. So yeah. If she had a problem, she was going to call back. Now, she might not call that day, but she would call back. She would come back into the situation and they didn't enable her. You know, you can enable kids like Amber to dependency on you, but they didn't enable her. They helped her. They loved her.
3: Yeah. Jim, let me, you know, we need to ask these questions on behalf of those listening
2: sure.
3: and watching. And so I'm thinking of Amber's situation, but how do parents balance, you know, what we've tried to express to them, unconditional love, the yeah. love of Christ.
2: Right, right.
3: With this idea that affirming that destructive behavior right. or not addressing it or not speaking
2: no,
3: to
2: no, no.
3: it, our temperaments as parents, it can be legalistic
2: sure.
3: or the opposite,
2: right,
3: just
2: right.
3: love at all costs.
2: And either one of those are good, Jim. You have rigid parenting. What does that equal? Rebellion. You have lenient parenting. That equals no, they're rudderless. So there's times we're going to have to take the hit. My friends had to with Amber and sometimes say, this is not appropriate. And actually, you can't bring that into our home because of the other kids. And that was hard for them.
3: Yeah.
2: But, you know, and you mentioned Christ. Christ led with love. He practiced kindness, but he also had no patience for hypocrisy and he had boundaries around there. So it's weird to think that we're talking about boundaries with your adult kids. But yeah, we need to have, you know, some boundaries sometimes with our adult kids. And that means we've got to talk to them about expectations. Here's what we're expecting. If you're going to live in our house, here's what we're expecting. And you know, it's better when you do that, not in the heat of the battle, but when you've kind of thought through it and when you've done it, when, you know, you're having a good conversations. Adult children also, they will support what they help create. So if you can bring them into the picture,
3: yeah.
2: that's really beneficial.
3: Yeah. Talk with them, get their opinion.
2: Yeah.
3: You mentioned this transition, you know, from kind of hands-on parenting
2: yeah.
3: up, you know, through kind of 17, 18, hopefully
2: right.
3: as a parent, you've been giving them more and more independence
2: yeah, right.
3: as they've gotten older.
2: Yeah.
3: And then there's this massive transition where you're no longer, hopefully, the handholder
2: yeah.
3: And the all-in parent, but
2: right.
3: you're now coach or influencer
2: yeah.
3: in
2: yeah.
3: their 20s.
2: Yeah.
3: Some parents struggle with that.
2: Right.
3: I remember a story we received here at Focus where a professor had contacted us and they were complaining that the classroom, this is a university where, you know, a parent, it's illegal for the professor to share test results.

0: with a parent at that age because they're an adult, right? But this one young man in a class didn't like the grade and got his mom on the phone during class and gave the phone to the professor and began to chew the professor out to say, my son would have done better than that. And he's like, I cannot talk to you. Again, describe that situation and what the error is. She's ready to fight every fight for her son.
1: Exactly. And she might have helped write that paper. You never know. I mean, honestly,
0: I couldn't have done that poorly.
1: I have an MBA from SIM. No. So we, you know, again, parents have to be careful. I mean, a woman said to me, she said, you know, I don't understand why my son won't make his own pediatrician appointments. He's 22 years old. And I thought, on two levels, why is he going to the pediatrician? But why, we have to allow our kids to sometimes fail. And that's really hard for us.
2: Yeah.
1: But that's a generation of parenting. That was what we called in 1989. It came out, helicopter parenting. We've just continued to try to do that with our adult children. And we can't do that. So sometimes we have to allow our kids to fail. A five-year-old, they're going to fall off the bike and they're going to get a skinned knee and they're going to learn how to ride that bike. And sometimes, and they're tougher issues, but sometimes we have to allow our adult children to fall off the bike, skin their knee, and still be there to pick them up and love on them, but in a different manner.
0: You know, yeah, and I so agree. It is hard because we want to be protector, provider.
1: Yeah.
0: And the point is you can overdo that. To their detriment.
1: Oh, then they have a failure to launch. We have a generation of some adult kids who are, you know, kind of entitled, and they're not launching, and they're not launching because we literally have continued to enable. You know, there's a difference between helping and enabling. And most parents would say that I'm helping, I'm not enabling. But if you're buying them a new house and they can't afford the payments in the house, you're actually enabling them to be dependent on you. You can help them with different ways. And, you know, that's the big difference. So as parents, we have to have that mindset. What does it mean to come alongside them?
0: Yeah.
2: Jim, how do we do that? Because we're talking about the relationship with adult kids, and sometimes I think we put it all on them, but it's really us that you're talking about here. So how do we make that shift to being kind of an influence, a mentor, not the person saying you should do this or you shouldn't do this.
1: For one thing, we have to give our kids what I call the passport to adulthood, and that's not easy for them, and it's not easy necessarily for us. But in doing that, we need, it's almost a ritual of, okay, they're now going to be in charge. And so for us to do that right, we then move to mentor. We've been, you know, as older teens, I mean, we're their consultant. Most of their day-to-day decisions are done by themselves. They're not always around. We were coaching them at younger and obviously in control, but we're not in control anymore. So when we now give them the passport to adulthood, we have to take a deep breath and keep a welcoming mat, you know, type of a relationship with them. At the same time, we have to be strong with what we believe our values are. But it's very possible to, in the context of this culture, be in a relationship with people who we don't agree with. We do that in every aspect of life. That's going to be the case we do with our adult children at times too.
2: Yeah. So is it ideal then for that child to be out of the house if we have different values?
1: Yeah. I think some kids do need to get out on their own and feel it a bit. And I think other kids, it would be better for them to, you know, stay a little bit longer. So that's where parents need the discernment. But, you know, the Bible says where there's no counsel, the people fall. But in the multitude of counselors, there is safety. That's why we need what I call a circle of support around us to give us wisdom and counsel.
2: Yeah. Regardless of where you're at in your parenting, we have resources for you here at Focus on the Family. 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We'll be right back after this.
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0: Jim, you describe in the book a couple, and you say they're church leaders who tried to fix their daughter when she made some bad relational choices. Right. What strained the relationship between them and their daughter, and then what helped their relationship? And I think critically here, it's really the spiritual element to it. You know, I mean, right. you said they're church leaders for a reason.
1: Right. Church leaders, meaning a lead pastor of a major church in America and his wife. And this girl went everywhere. I mean, she tried a same-sex relationship. She was involved with other things. She rebelled. She walked away from Jesus. And we kind of teased because they said, we didn't like the guy that was doing cocaine, but at least this guy only does marijuana. You know, we would kind of tease
0: right.
1: as a couple.
0: Yeah.
1: But what happened was they still stayed in her story, even though she knew that they were not happy about the choices she was making. And they had to make some of those hard decisions, John, that you talked about. Maybe she's not going to live here. And to do that, is she going to go move in with the guy or whatever mm-hmm. it might be? So they stayed in the story, and she ended up actually being with a guy who was addicted to marijuana. He was open to faith. And they kind of cut a deal that he would start coming to church. And, he was so different than they were. Uh-huh. And they had two things in common. He loved the daughter, and they could see that. Two, the Los Angeles Dodgers. My friend, who's the pastor, loved the Dodgers, and this guy loved the Dodgers. And you know what he did? He started spending time with them and taking them to Dodgers game, and they got to know each other. And the story is that this young man made a commitment to Christ. He kept going to the church, and they wanted her to marry a youth pastor. They didn't want the guy, and he stopped smoking marijuana, but now he's their youth pastor, and he's doing a great job. He's all tatted out, and he looks so different than what they assumed. But he's living for the Lord. And are there bumps and bruises in this thing? Sure, there's actually some stepchildren in this thing. But what I appreciated about them was they said, look, we have one thing in common. We both love this young woman, so we're not going to just bag on this thing. And, the ending of the story is a great ending. It's not always an easy ending. I mean, I wish I could say every time there's going to be an easy ending. There's not. But they stayed in the story, as we talk about. They showed love, and actually, my friend, the pastor, honored the relationship with this young man, and the young man appreciated it. And was open to
0: And again, the net, they were praying for, hoping for their son-in-law to be a youth pastor, and then ended up with this guy smoking pot. But boom, then he becomes the youth pastor.
1: We didn't think he was going to be that. And by the way, he's a great youth pastor.
0: Oh, that's good.
1: Yeah.
0: It does beg the question about parental expectation I mean, this happens in marriage. It happens in parenting. And it certainly happens with 20-somethings because you have your perspective on who they will be. Yeah. And you've thought of this since you held them as a beautiful bundle on your chest.
1: Sure.
0: And you knew what the story would be. But all of a sudden, they're not following that blueprint.
1: Right.
0: And speak to the angst that begins to create and how we as the parents, you got to let go.
1: We have to let go, but we also have to deal with the grief. You know, right. it's a necessary loss. When a child becomes an adult, it's a loss. You know, you spend two decades of your life basically in control or semi-control as they get older. And then now you're letting them go. And so you have to embrace that grief. C.S. Lewis says that change is loss. Change is good. I mean, we've all changed. I've known you guys for enough years where, you know, I've changed on my weight, but I don't want to talk about that. But the point being is that change is loss. Uh-huh. And so as a parent, you have to deal with the grief. And sometimes we feel, and you talked about this at the beginning of the broadcast, you know, we feel pain, we feel shame, we should have prayed more, we should have done Bible studies around the table, we should have gone on more mission trips, all these, we should have. And so in the middle of that, we do that, and then we do it quietly. When everybody else in the church is also going through these same things, but they're not talking. So it goes back to us making sure that we have an authentic relationship with people who will, you know, help us get through it. It's a very important aspect.
0: As a pastor and speaker, and of course, Homeward, you've worked with, you know, thousands of couples as well in a whole variety of ways in their marriage and their parenting. And in many ways, we see it here too. I think I'm going to know the answer to this, but I'll leave my eyes open and heart open to your perspective. But it seems there's a bit of a formula that occurs that when you're a stringent parent, as a Christian, and we do have expectations for our own lives and for those of our children to live to a higher standard. Right. And sometimes I think we even expect our teens and our 20-somethings to certainly live at a standard that we may not have been living up to at that age. You know what I mean?
1: Right.
0: But it can be so counterproductive for the rebellious child that they are sending a message. Right. And in your experience in those situations, what are those common things that you see that the children are actually rebelling against, if we're honest?
1: Right. Well, I think a lot of them felt like we were doing shame-based parenting. We didn't think we were doing shame-based parenting, but I think a lot of times when we have the focus on the family parent has high standards, has beautiful standards, has God-honoring standards, has biblical standards. So we need to share those. But at the same time, in doing it, it's how we share them. We need to make it attractive. We need to make living life with faith and living life in alignment with God more attractive. And we have to be careful that we're not making it so rigid that they break those standards. So when they break the standards, then they change their morality or they change their belief system. So really only two things happen. If a kid strays, violates values, sins, goes off the whatever the biblical worldview is, they either come back to Jesus or they change their values in their mind. So now they don't believe in the morality that we have because they had to rebel because they're going to live that out. So it's important for us to understand that as the father in the prodigal son story that Jesus told was so great, is he showed a depth of love to his son who had wasted money on prostitutes and partying, so says the Living Bible. He didn't change the deal with his elder son. You know that. He showed love. Mm-hmm. But if the son says, hey, so, you know, I've been working with you this whole time, he said, all that I have is yours. So he didn't change the financial set up. And we miss that sometimes. So you can have standards, you can have biblical standards, but you do it in the midst of showing an incredible depth of love. You can accept them without accepting their behavior.
0: But again, the problem is in our control as parents, our control issues, our anxiety issues, our guilt issues, those start dominating our reactions to them. And it's totally opposite what the Lord, I think, would want.
1: What some of these kids are telling me, adult kids, is they're saying, my parents just a one-topic parent. I moved in with my boyfriend and I still want a relationship with my mom, but she's only a one-topic parent. That's all she talks about. I'd like to go shopping with her. I'd like to do some other things. And you know what I would say to the woman? Does she know how you feel? Does she know what you believe? Yes. Then expand the relationship, because probably the relationship that your daughter's in right now isn't going to last, and you want her to come back to you, and you want her to come back to your values.
0: Yeah.
1: And we're seeing that with a lot of young adults today. I mean, you guys know this so well. I mean, there's some things happening in the Gen Z movement. You know, 5 years ago, I probably was on this broadcast saying, you know, it's really quite possible that, you know, twice as many atheists in Gen Z. And who are we seeing coming back into the church? Gen Z, especially guys. Well, you know, God is doing a work. God's not going to let this go. So we just have to stay in that, you know, messy story. And again, going back to it, we've got to have our help. Moses is battling the Amalekites, and Moses has the rod, and he picks up the rod, and then the Israelites start winning, and then he gets weary and tired. We as parents get weary and tired. So then he has to sit down, and then the Amalekites start winning. So what does he do? He brings people around him in his weariness and helps him by holding up the rod, and the Israel wins the battle. Well, we have a battle for our kids' soul, and our kids are forfeiting their spiritual purpose at times, sure, but you know, the battle, A, belongs to the Lord. They should do a song on that. That'd sound good. But secondly, the battle is a long-term battle. Mm. So, you know, I led my brother to the Lord 3 days before he died. I mean, I wish he forfeited a lot of things in a negative way, but he came back. Okay. And I think that sometimes happens too.
0: Well, and that's the desire to have this, again, expectation that as a extended family, we're all in Christ. We're all experiencing the joy of this life together. Right. Let me ask you this in terms of that scripture. I don't think these words are lost. I don't think the Lord misplaces a word in scripture. So when the scripture says, train up a child in the way he should go, and when he is old, he will not depart from it.
1: Yeah.
0: Isn't that interesting? That word old is in there.
1: No, I know.
0: Now, we want something to happen sooner.
1: Yeah.
0: But it's almost like if you've done your job, if you have pointed them toward the Lord, you've given them a compass, you've made known what it is you believe, hopefully in the context of love, not demanding it in some kind of militaristic thing.
1: Right.
0: But you've done that. Then you know what? The Lord is going to honor this.
1: Right. And what we have to say, I want to cup every listener and on their face and just say, really good parents have kids who make poor choices, you know, and that's true. So there are parents who have made great, they've done a great job, not a perfect job because nobody's perfect. But they've done a great job and their kids are making poor choices. I'm seeing some of those kids come back, especially you mentioned the 20s. It's an interesting time because some of them come back and then they meander toward marriage or they meander toward some responsibility. But once they get married and have kids, guess where they come? They come back to the community that they had once in the church. And they come back to faith. Now, they may not come back to our church. Fantastic. They're just going to church. But what we have to understand is that if we do the training, and nobody thinks they're perfect parents, so nobody trained them perfect. But when we do the training, that I honestly think God honors that.
0: I do.
1: In a beautiful way.
0: Yeah, I do.
1: I don't know what it looks like. I'm not God. That's way beyond my pay grade. Yeah. But I honestly think that, you know, for the people who have younger kids, no, we do that. We do the training. And we forget, you know, training is an athletic term. You know, Paul and others, and the Bible in that particular scripture is Old Testament, but, you know, they use the word training much more as an athletic term.
0: Yeah, so run the race.
1: Run the race. So it's perseverance, it's endurance. So we need a dose of perseverance and endurance as we're, you know, running the race with our adult kids.
0: Well, I hope this is a drop of water for your thirsty parenting souls, the listeners and the viewers, because we're going to continue. If Jim, you'll stick with us and we'll come back for a day two. But we're scratching the surface. We want to get into more of the detail about how to do this and how to do it well. And again, Jim's great book, When Your Adult Child Strays, Trading Heartache for Hope. That's a better place to be. Mm. Heartache is not a good place to just land and sit there. And I think Jim's book can equip you to have a better attitude, that loving attitude that we're talking about today, so that you don't lose the tether with your child, your adult child. And that will be the hope of the future.
6: Donate today. 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And on behalf of Jim Daly and the entire team, thanks for joining us today. I'm John Fuller, inviting you back as we continue the conversation with Jim Burns and once again, help you and your family thrive in Christ.

0: 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We'll take a quick break and then return with the second half of this program.
1: How did I lose weight? And I did. Lean, right here. I did. I love this stuff. Listen, Brickhouse Nutrition been with me for a long time. So chatting with Miles, I'm up at like 235. True story, I never minded being 235, but you know what minded? 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
5: You can still find something to say I'm sorry for. You know what? I'm sorry you feel that way. I really want to hear from you what you, you know, believe about this, because I want to be a better person and I actually want our relationship to work. That goes against the grain of saying you need to clean it up. You need to fix it, because when we do that, that's actually just moving them away from us as opposed to moving them toward us in a safe manner. Mm. And we want to be that safe parent. So you can be safe by being authentic.
0: Well, that's Jim Burns, and he shared last time here about navigating the joyful, sometimes heart-wrenching role of parenting adult children. Thanks for being with us here on Focus on the Family with Jim Daly. I'm John Fuller.
6: You know, John, more and more parents are facing a reality that they never expected, and that is their adult son or daughter is questioning or maybe even walking away from the Christian faith that they were raised in. And it becomes such a disappointing burden for the parents. Like, what did we do wrong? How did we not communicate effectively? If we did our job right, I'm sure the Lord would have done his job right. So where is the breakdown? And you know what? It often is right there in this little thing called free will. Like, you know, God was a parent, Adam and Eve. And look what his kids did. Mm-hmm. And we're all, you know, part of that connection of a sin-filled world. So the point is, we can do everything well. We're never going to do it perfectly. But kids have their choices. Teens make choices. Adults, our children in their 20s, make choices that we might see as harmful, but they don't see it the way we see it. Today, we want to continue the discussion with Jim Burns. And if you missed last time, get the app so you can download it and get access to all the programs, but especially the discussion yesterday. Mm-hmm. So you can catch up, or you can go to the website and do that from the FocusOnTheFamily.com website. All in all, we're here to help you. We've got counselors, we got so much help, and we want to continue this discussion for parents of adult children.
0: And Jim Burns is the founder of Homeward, a ministry that has been equipping parents for a long, long time. He's really got an authentic...
6: I think he's saying you're old, Jim. I don't know. I am old.
0: Well, you've got an authenticity and an approachability to you that I think just really connects with people. And Jim has captured his thoughts about this topic in a terrific book, When Your Adult Child Strays, Trading Heartache for Hope. And we'll encourage you to get a copy of that from us.
6: Jim, welcome back.
5: Great to be back with y'all.
6: Continuing the chat. And it was so good. You know, many of us are living in this, and it's become one of the dominant questions that we receive online or through phone calls here to the counseling team. My 20-something is doing this and fill in the blank. And it's all over the board. It's sexual issues. It's decisions to live together. Mm-hmm. And, you know, parents, to that opening I mentioned, we wear that pretty roughly because what did we do wrong?
5: Right.
6: What happened here? Respond to that.
5: Well, we played the shoulda game. We should have done this. We should have done that. And I know Kathy and I did that. Our kids bumped in college. They didn't take the major step that we even talk about in this, you know, particular book we're talking on today. But when they did it, we took the blame as if only we would have done something differently. And I think too many parents do that. I think too many parents play that, I should have done this, when we're not in control. And that's where we have to relinquish our kids to God. And that's a hard thing to do.
6: If you were to describe the parents' prototype that you see are most successful, what do those parents look like? What are their attitudes? You've seen these over the years, these parents that now have 20, 30-something kids, and they're generally healthy. What are the attributes of those parents that you've seen?
5: I actually don't think they know they've done this, but this is what they've done. In those first 2 years, they've kind of catered to them, and they've just loved on their kids, and then they controlled them for protection till about 10. Then they moved to coaching where, you know, coaches are still in charge, but they started to let the kids make some decisions. They became consultants from 15 to 18. And in consulting, most of those day-to-day decisions were done by the kids, and they embraced that. You know how many weeks that is? 936 weeks from the time they're born till the time they, you know, become an adult.
6: That sounds so finite. 936 weeks.
5: Yeah, that's it, right. But these were ones who prepared. The ones who didn't prepare for this, they were still in control. They were telling their kid what to wear at 18. But the point that I'm saying here is that it's those parents that allowed, and then they bought into the fact that their kids were now adults, even though they didn't act like adults and they didn't always make good adult decisions, but they were going to treat them. They had moved from a parent-child relationship to a parent-adult child. And that's a big difference.
6: But listen, a lot of young people in their 20s, especially right now, are reexamining what they believe. So often, you know, we've had conversations with experts talking about deconstructing the Christian faith.
5: Right.
6: So they get it down and they disavow it because they deconstruct it.
5: Right.
6: And then there's others that are actually in the process of making the faith their own.
5: Yeah.
6: Parents need to allow that. John Lennox, the great mathematician at Oxford, now retired, but a tremendous thinker. He said, the best thing that my mother and father did for me was to allow me to read books. And this is like at 13, 14. Karl Marx. They said, no, read it. You need to know about it.
5: Yeah.
6: Not to be intimidated by it, but, you know, John Lennox is a brilliant man. He became, you know, the head of mathematics at Oxford. But he said his parents willingly and wanted him to be familiar with things. And then they would challenge it at the dinner table. Now, tell me what you learned about communism. You know, those kinds of thoughts. Speak to that.
5: Okay. What I love about him is that he did that when the kids were still in the home. Mm-hmm. So what we do is we sometimes don't do it that way. We won't let them have a doubt. We won't let them have a struggle or share a struggle, or we won't let them read a book that goes against something. And then they get away to college or they go into the workforce or whatever. They're killed because they've never even heard this stuff. Mm. So I think the best thing we can do is teach them to become critical thinkers at even a young age. And I'm saying, you know, my little 10-year-old grandson, you know, I'm beginning the process as grandpa to help him think critically about something. And what I'll do on that is he'll tell me something that the kids are doing at school. And I go, what do you think about that? Now, I'm, you know, at this point, I haven't read, you know, communist books to him. But I think I'm a lot safer to have him read some of that stuff under my wings than, you know, what he's going to get when he goes away
6: to school. And of course, his example is just that what he perceived out of that is that my father didn't fear those things in his faith. Yeah. That's a great thing to communicate.
5: It's a great thing. And with our faith, we shouldn't fear a lot of the stuff. We're so fearful. Our God is bigger than any of this stuff.
6: Yeah, that's so true. You have a story about Christy, your daughter, which illustrates this difference between rejecting faith and forming an independent faith. So what was her story?
5: Her senior year, she wrote a column, and the column in the school newspaper said, I had to disown my parents' faith to own my own faith. And I'll tell you, I still get chills thinking about that because I was like, oh my gosh, Christy's going to blow it and she's going to do all this stuff. It was the best thing. She deconstructed in a positive way. Too much of her faith was really the faith of mom and dad. Mm-hmm. And again, we did Bible studies at home and we prayed together and we did all these kind of things. So in a sense, she had to kind of disown us in the faith department to own her own. Now, guess what? We go to the same church. The fruit doesn't fall far from the tree, but she does have a faith that's her own now, and it's a strong faith. And she, the things she reads are a little different than the things I read.
6: And even in that description, what we're saying is don't yank the chain so quickly. Don't be fearful to allow them to wonder about the world around them.
5: Yeah. Well, when you look at faith formation, Jim, one of the aspects of growing in faith formation is that you can actually live in a world that you don't understand everything about it. I mean, I always will laugh and just say, well, I don't know. I'll have to ask God when I get to heaven because I have no idea. That's actually a stronger thing than, you know, buttoning it down for our kids. So we found that with Christy going through this time of searching that, yeah, it was deconstruction. That's when deconstruction can be good.
6: As a parent of adult children, one of the things the whole journey, they know you better than anybody. Your spouse knows you best, then your kids are going to know you. Right. And I think in that context, how do we live up to the reality that we're not perfect and we're going to try hard. We're going to try to live a Christian faith very well, but we're going to blow it. I'm going to say things that you're scratching your head to my son or my daughter. Right. Speak to the healthy nature of that because we're all sinners. Right. Full of sin, and we're saved by grace.
5: Right. Well, I think it's a very healthy thing, and I actually write and talk a lot about it with people, with parents of adults, is that sometimes we have to embrace I'm sorry. You know, to say, you know what, that was all about me, and that wasn't about you, and I got stuff going on at work, or, you know, your mom and I are feeling some pressure here. And so I blew it. I was out of line on that conversation, or I did this, or I did that. I think sometimes we just have to admit our sinfulness. I mean, you can say I'm a sinner and I'm saved by grace. Sure. But sometimes we just have to simply say to them, I'm sorry, and lead with the I'm sorry.
6: And be sincere.
5: Be sincere. And again, you can't lead. Let's say you're in estrangement and they're saying it's all about you. Well, and you don't think it is. You think it's kind of about them too. You can still find something to say I'm sorry for. You know what? I'm sorry you feel that way. I really want to hear from you what you believe about this, because I want to be a better person and I actually want our relationship to work. That goes against the grain of saying, you need to clean it up. You need to fix it. Because when we do that, that's actually just moving them away from us as opposed to moving them toward us in a safe manner. Mm. And we want to be that safe parent. So you can be safe by being authentic.
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1: How did I lose weight? And I did. Lean, right here. I did. I love this stuff. Listen, Brickhouse Nutrition been with me for a long time. So chatting with Miles, I'm up at like 235. True story. 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
7: Thanks for listening to Focus on the Family. Let's resume now with the balance of today's programming. And Jim, as we do this kind of work with our adult kids, sometimes they make decisions that upset one parent, but not necessarily the other.
8: Right.
7: And so there have been frictions in some marriages I know regarding adult kids of ours. And so how do we navigate that? How do we stay on the same team? Because it's really critical that we don't let that child get in the way of our relationship.
8: Well, first of all, you're going to have to accept, because this is just parenting 101, that we're not going to agree on everything. I think when they get older and we don't agree, it's harder. Mm-hmm. You know, I would say most of Kathy's and my strongest, intense discussions, how's that for not saying arguments?
9: Same terminology.
8: Right.
7: We're all
8: but I would say it's over our kids still. Yeah. And Kathy and I do have a different way. I have this book on doing life with your adult children. And the second approach is unsolicited advice is taken as criticism. And Kathy will sometimes say, you need to work on principle number two right now, because I'm giving advice and it sounds like criticism, right? So that's where I think as a couple, we have to, what do we agree on? I mean, for Kathy and I, we probably agree on 85%, but it's that 15% that drives us nuts. There are times when I just have to say, you know what? I'm going to let Kathy do her thing a little different than I'm going to do. There's times when she has to say that to me. But if people can't get, you know, on the same page, then that's where I think we need a moderator. And I think we come in and, you know, there's great Christian coaches out there. There's some great Christian counseling. And I actually think that this is a stage that it's very few of us can get through without the help of other people. So we have a couple, Terry and Sharon. They've raised their kids. Their kids are not perfect. They are amazing people. And we meet with them about six times a year. And, you know, I have a little notice in my pocket where I have about five questions I want to ask them. Mm-hmm. And that's where we get some of our counsel. Now, he's a health executive. He's not a therapist. He's not a pastor. He should be. He was the chairman of an elder board at a church. But they have helped us big time.
7: Mm-hmm.
8: And sometimes they'll just say, no, we don't see eye to eye on that one either.
9: The issue of anxiety and maybe even tipping into depression, I think the CDC said 15 to 25-year-olds, at least one report that I read from the CDC, said that community, it's about, you know, I don't, probably about 14 million, I think, that are in that demographic.
8: Right.
9: 15 to 25, 50% are experiencing anxiety and or depression.
8: Right.
9: That's a whole different parenting issue that crops up.
8: Right.
9: And, you know, given what we're talking about, you have to now have that capacity as a parent to work with a child, maybe as high as 50% in that age group, 15 to 25, right, that are dealing with that. How do we go about discerning it, understanding it, and helping?
8: So I'm really glad you brought it up. And I believe you're right. And it's the largest demographic right now of that age group we've ever had. So yeah, a lot of depression, a lot of anxiety. And we can talk about social media from them being the raised. We can talk about all these other things. But as a parent, you know, we're not a psychologist. Okay. Most parents aren't psychologists. Right. You know, you have psychologists who listen to the broadcast and fine, but it's their kid. So it's a different ball game. Mm-hmm. So I think we need to become people who understand, how do you help someone who's going through anxiety and depression? But I don't think you sit them down at the table and say, so you're depressed. What's wrong with you is you're depressed. I don't think we do that. I think we have to learn, how do you treat a person who might be depressed? How do you treat a person who's going through really some extreme anxiety? The harder part is you've got kids today who are in that age bracket, the 15 to 25, and older too, but you've got kids in that bracket that they could be clinically depressed. That's mm-hmm. a different kind of depression and anxiety than the kind of depression and anxiety that is just going on because they're going through so many transitions and so right. many changes. So if you believe that your adult child is going through some type of deeper anxiety or depression, then that's when I think, you know, you bring in the experts. And as a family, don't just put them in, but say, hey, as a family, we want to talk about right. all the things that are going on. And, you know, there are some great books, and there's, you know, obviously you guys have broadcasts on this. There's a lot of great things to learn on it, but it's, you know, my mom didn't have to ever look up social media. I mean, we just had we had the phone with a long cord, and she was always mad at me because I'd take it into my bedroom. Well, today, so she didn't have to learn this stuff. Today, we have to learn, if our child is feeling anxiety or depression, we have to learn about that. Yeah. And how do we help them? And there are things that we can do. But don't be the armchair psychologist. You were not made that. Your mom and your dad get the help you need.
9: And that's good. Act on those observations, too. Yes. I think that's another thing.
8: And be aware
9: thing.
8: Of it. Yeah. And a lot of parents aren't aware. So right. you know, what the kids are doing is they're depressed and anxious, and the parents think that they're just behavior problems.
9: Right. So you got to be able to discern that much.
8: Exactly.
9: Jim, we've talked about this idea of loving your child regardless and being right. there, being the backstop, regardless of behavioral issues. But let's move that to the 20-something, maybe even 30-something, where that relationship is toxic. It's that dark. It's no longer that easy, if I could put it that way. Yeah. And people can fill in the blanks as to what they might be dealing with. Right. But there's accusations. There's just severe negative energy going on in the relationship. How do we as parents deal with that kind of toxic relationship and put boundaries around it, maybe to protect our spouses or other children that are still in the home?
8: Right.
9: What is that approach?
8: Well, I think there's lots of ways we could go. But one is, you mentioned the word boundaries. And I think it's important that we understand that we do need to put boundaries up. If something is toxic, then we put boundaries into it. And we can say, you know what, honey, we love you so much, but right now, this kind of behavior isn't, you know, going to be welcome in the home. Can we take you out on a regular basis and go get coffee, just us two? But we don't want this in the house with the other kids or whatever it might be. So here's some of our boundaries. Here's some of our expectations. You know, can you live with that? And if they can't live with that, then say, okay, fine. And keep in the relationship, but you're going to have to lower the expectations and whatnot for a while.
9: And perhaps some of the contact time.
8: Exactly. So, and that's a boundary. Right. Yeah. It's not estrangement. It's just lowering the expectations, lowering the boundaries. I think at the same time, when it gets super toxic, you know, there's an elephant in the room. So mention the elephant and if you can with your adult child, say, you know, what's going on? Now, again, if it's drug and alcohol abuse on their part, or it's some really immoral, crazy behavior or whatever, that's different than if it's just going crazy on the attitude thing. So you want to know what it is. A lot of people who are in estrangement and toxic relationships, estrangement's a toxic relationship, but there's other toxic relationships. But a lot of people say they don't know why their child is acting this way toward them. Mm-hmm. So if you can find that out, by just simply saying, you know, what's going on. Don't do that in the heat of the battle. And don't try to change your child. The mistake we make is we go, as I said, you know, you're wrong and I'm right. No, I think we have to say, help me understand how you feel.
9: Right.
8: And I know that sounds like a therapist, but I mean, help me understand how you feel. What's going on? And then we have to bite our tongue. It's not the time for us to go and get defensive. So a parent has to take the lead. And a lot of that is biting the tongue.
9: Yeah. What you're describing, though, is kind of a parental curiosity.
8: Yeah.
9: Which is a good posture to be in at that point, rather than being referee, judge, whatever descriptor you have.
8: No. Take that job description.
9: Ask good questions.
8: Mm-hmm. Exactly.
9: To find out where the angst is.
8: No.
9: You know, one of the things I found with even people that do not appreciate Christianity, they've had a bad experience. And often those that are most hostile to the faith are people that had terrible situations growing up or something like that. My parents were the worst hypocrites, you know, and you get this and it formulates in them this angst toward a Christian.
8: Exactly.
9: They don't even know you, you know, and yet when I've sat with them and broken the caricature or the stereotype and, you know, we sit and we talk and they're going, you're not like the Christians I know.
8: No, I know.
9: And it's unfortunate because we all should be.
8: Right.
9: They should be saying, you're like every other Christian I know.
8: Right. Right.
9: Why do you love me? Why do you care about me?
8: Right.
9: But when you project concern for people and interest in people, and this would include your adult children, something in the human heart opens up, even for the crusty soul.
8: Exactly. I had a guy who was in our home. We had had a birthday party for him. We did not have the same view on sexuality. And he told me his story. And it was a horrible story. I mean, I mean, I'm sorry. His parents were goofy when it came to the faith and whatnot. I mean, just really goofy.
9: Destructive.
8: Yeah.
9: Yeah.
8: I was trying to be nicer.
9: Yeah.
8: But they were. And for some reason, I started to well up with tears. And I just said, I'm so sorry. And he looked at me like, why are you sorry? And I said, because something that's so near and dear to me and so important to me, I kind of feel like you got a raw deal.
9: Mm.
8: And I'm sure that he did some goofy stuff where his parents, you know, could come down on him, but his parents didn't do a good job.
9: Yeah.
8: What he needed to see at that point was the us showing love and care to him, not trying to fix him for his weird thoughts on very different thoughts than us on his sexuality.
9: Your dad, you put some boundaries around your dad. Was that like, give me the car keys because you can't drive, or what were those boundaries?
8: Well, he took the car keys the first day because I hit a trash can the very first day I got my license.
9: Oh, I was just thinking, but when you were older, you're 20 something.
8: No. And my dad was an alcoholic and my grandpa on my mom's side was an alcoholic. So our dysfunction in our family was alcoholism.
9: Mm-hmm.
8: And so, for example, Dad, I love my dad. Dad was one of these guys who some people don't like to use the term functioning alcoholic, but he was. He was good in business. He did things. He came to my games. He wasn't a horrible person. But as he started drinking, I never let my kids drive with him. And I didn't even say that to him. I just kind of go, oh, we're going to do this. I never let him stay there because I was afraid that one day Grandpa would take him someplace. You know, I just didn't.
9: So unspoken boundaries.
8: Some unspoken boundaries, some spoken boundaries. And the spoken boundaries never went well. And so we did that, but I still tried to stay in the story with Dad, and we did lots of things, and I visit him all the time and, you know, did all these things. One day he was in a motorhome, his motorhome with my mom, and he almost crashed the motorhome, and I got him to go to an alcoholic drug rehab center at 68 years old. Mm. The other guys were like in their 20s, right? And he was the Pied Piper, and Dad never drank again, and Dad pulled it together. And so some of those boundaries I was then able to break away from over the years. And we ended up with a really cool relationship. Now, I'm not saying Dad was perfect, but Dad, in his sobriety, he made a lot better decisions. That's a hard one because even whenever you deal with adult children, a lot of times as your children are getting older, so are your parents. I had the blessing of having my dad become a Christian. My mom had died. Having my dad become a Christian, being a, you know, almost a fellowship type relationship with him, I never dreamed that was going to happen. And I literally did have to set some boundaries that I was not really happy about, and always kind of felt guilty about too.
9: Jim, right at the end here, I want to end with that positive story out of your book about your friend Ron, who, you know, beach trips with his son, discussions. Describe that, because it I think it knits together everything we've talked about.
8: It really, you know, it does. And I hadn't thought about that for a long time. Ron had a lot of tension with his son. His son didn't, he violated his values and he strayed from faith and he did all these things. And Ron was the type of guy that said, he's kind of a man's man, sit down. I'm going to tell you what is going on and you need to pull this together. That didn't work. And it only broke their relationship. Mm. So Ron decided to go on a week trip. Ron surfed fished and they brought bikes. And so they just did three things that both he and his son liked to do. And they vacationed together and they had laughter and they went out to dinner and they ate. I think they had Mexican food every night because the son likes Mexican food. Right. And kind of toward the end, the son, you know, said, "Dad, this has been the greatest time I've ever had with you. And it's been so good. And I know you have questions and I know you have, and I'm going to be okay. You know what? I know you're worried about me. And yeah, I've made some, you know, dumb decisions. And I'm probably in agreement with most of those that you would say are dumb, but I'm coming back. And I just want you to know this has helped me so much.
10: Wow.
8: To make the turn, because I know you love me. And I know every night you'd want to tell me, you know, how wrong I was on certain things, and you never did. And I just want to thank you for that." And today, by the way, this is an ongoing story. Today, Ron and his son are in business together, and it's kind of almost a Christian business, and they do so many great things as family. So, you know, it started out pretty bumpy, but Ron swallowed his pride and said, "I'm going to build this relationship on the long haul."
9: Well, that's exactly what we want to end on, yeah, is the longer arc that you mentioned throughout the program, right, and the idea that in your 20s, you're going to experience some things that may be displeasing to mom and dad, and we get it, and that's okay. But look at that long arc, and like the outcome of Ron and his son, that's what you're aiming for. Yeah. And that was a beautiful way to end. Thank you, Jim. Thanks for being with us. Oh,
8: always great to be with you.
9: And like we often do, just make a gift of any amount, monthly or one-time gift, and we'll send you Jim's book, When Your Adult Child Strays, Trading Heartache for Hope, as our way of saying thank you for jumping in, getting a great resource that you can apply right now, and then helping other families to get those resources as well.
10: 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And part of that package of resources is our counseling team. 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
2: Average rate on the 10-year treasury, 19 days, 10%. Now, granted, the early years, the early Reagan years, you had the great Paul Volcker, the last true Fed chairman, and I'm fingers crossed, Kevin Warsh can do a great job like he did. But anyway, yeah, Paul Volcker jacked up rates, made the country take its medicine because of inflation. And imagine being Ronald Reagan. Maybe Ronald Reagan, you come into office, you're already speaking with the head of the Federal Reserve, Paul Volcker. He was a huge man. He was a large dude. And Paul Volcker's like, listen, I gotta jack interest rates through the roof here. I mean, we're gonna go sky high. We gotta deal with inflation. I am going to engineer an essentially a recession. And Reagan just came into office. And he did it. And take a look at what happened throughout the decade of the 80s. How'd we do? Here's another quick question for everybody out there. What was the average interest rate on the 10-year during the 1990s? The Clinton years, the go-go Clinton years. 6.5. 6.5%. And we've got people having a conniption over the fact that the 10-year just went above 5. Oh, we haven't got the highest numbers we've seen since 2007. All right. Now, granted, as far as our country is concerned, it's no bueno. Big difference in regards to our debt today than it was back in the 1990s and 1980s. No doubt about that. That's going to smack us upside the head. But as far as overall growth is concerned, as far as economic activity is concerned, when was the last time we really had dynamic, strong economic growth? It was the 1990s. 1980s and 1990s, we consistently had high levels of growth with interest rates, which were much, much higher than they are now. And I get that question all the time because the conventional wisdom of the day is, it's going to have really low rates. It's going to stop the economy. It's going to stave off economic growth. Why? It might stave off bad investments. Sure, it's going to be a little bit harder to access capital. Companies that are more worthy of capital are going to be more apt to get that capital. But is that necessarily a bad thing? Anyway, we watched, again, I call it the bond market circus. Treasury Secretary of the United States, Scott Bessent, I don't know. This past week, he was like talking trash to the bond market. It kind of reminds me of that Joey Zaza character to some degree from Godfather 3. He was like talking trash. I've got the goods. You're making fun of those people, those bond traders with their Bloomberg terminals, all this stuff. Basically, I'm in charge here. I'm controlling the market. How'd that work out for you, Scott? He got his butt handed to him. Again, this is important. There's so much focus every single day. You watch the news, it's always about stock market, that the most important numbers out there, it's not what the Dow, it's not what the Dow did, it's not what the NASDAQ did, it's not what the S&P did. It's the 10-year. We are the world's reserve currency. Everyone is paying attention to where the 10 and 30-year are. It's just that simple. The bond market is, for lack of a better word, ginormous. It's way bigger than the stock market. And these numbers matter.

0: Chris Markowski is the watchdog on Wall Street.
1: Yeah, I know. I know. Many of you out there are going to be upset because your portfolios have been smacked, whacked, knocked around because rates are going up. And that it's the reality of the terrain. And I'm sorry, I told you. Okay, we warned you here on the program. The trend was to the upside. And I'm sorry, the trend is much further to the upside. I think we'll probably see six. I think we're going to see six before we see four. That's for darn sure. I mean, come on, people. I mean, taking a look at the amount of debt this country's in, taking a look at our deficits, checking out the price of diesel. Anyway, neither here nor there, okay? You have to have a fundamental review of what's in your portfolio. And you have to accept the terrain. This is something we've taught for a very long time here on the program. You might not like it, okay? You can ignore it all you want. Ignore the terrain at your own peril. We are seeing portfolio after portfolio that has been over-levered. Again, leverage, borrowing, that cost has gone up. Tons of portfolios that have zombies in them. That's right, walking dead companies. Companies that have been around and have been surviving on cheap money. They're going to go away, and I'm sorry, that's a good thing. It's a good thing. It's a cleansing process, people, that we haven't had in a long time that frees up capital that goes to places that where it belongs. We've been in this cycle. I'll even go back as far as the Great Recession, for crying out loud. This, you know, the nonsense that's taken place, keeping companies afloat. Well, it's got more expensive to do that. You got zombies in your portfolio. You got leverage in your portfolio. Well, guess what? It's time to make some changes. We have been consistent in trying to explain, get across to you the importance of not being so much of a stock buyer. Not a stock buyer, but a great company buyer. You want to build ownership in great companies with great ideas. Businesses that have certain economic and niche advantages. Firms that have great management. We own companies not based upon what we think is going to happen next week or next month, but what we expect out of them over time. A lot of what we've been seeing as of late, people trying to time the market. That's an exercise in futility. There's no base case anymore with all of everything that's going on in the news, everything that's happening. If it's a solid business that we feel is valued properly, we're going to get involved no matter what the market is doing. No matter what the static and the noise on the outside. We are not stock pickers or market timers. We are great business owners and buyers. And if you want to be successful over time, this is the only way, man. It's the only way. There's going to be one charlatan, one person, one guru, one financial engineer, one after another that's going to tell you that they're capable of doing it. They're capable of manufacturing some sort of half donkey shortcut. Our premises, base case has always been the same, which is everything in life that has meaning, value, and worth involves work, time, and effort. Only way, people. You can see your way through all the calamity, all the volatility, if you do it the right way. Got to take a break. 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Become a part of our family. We'll be back.
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1: 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I was a big fan, of playing Monopoly. And I really enjoyed it. And, you know, it's funny because, you know, thinking about it, and somebody had mentioned this to me before, and I don't know what it brought up, came up to my mind this past week, but you want to be successful, how to make it in America. You have to participate in America. We say, and again, this is life in general. You want to be someone that goes out there and builds, creates, protects, and teaches. And that building and creating thing is very, very important. And again, I'm a big believer that God has given each and every one of us certain talents and abilities, and we're supposed to go out there and make the best of them. But you have to be involved. You have to play the game. You have to participate. You have to be a good steward. And think about it in terms of the game Monopoly. Imagine sitting down and playing Monopoly. And you decide, you know what my strategy is going to be here. I'm going to go play the game. I am not going to buy anything. I'm not going to buy any assets. No, I'm not. I'm not going to buy any houses nor hotels. Nothing that generates me any income whatsoever. I am just going to go around the board looking to collect $200 every single time I pass go and try to stay out of being in jail. Do you know how many people in America do that? You're not going to win. You're not going to win that game. Okay? And listen, the object of life is not to, you know, Monopoly, it's everybody's got to go bankrupt. That's not what I'm talking about. But it's about building for the future, being a good steward. And like I said, everyone's situation is unique and different. We at Markowski Investments, for example, we don't care. We don't care what you do for a living. We're the only firm like it, quite frankly, that helps everyone out, not just multi-millionaires, but everyone. So it's not about how much money you collect, but it's going out there and being a good steward of what you have. Sitting around and not participating, not getting involved. I'm sorry. There's no excuse for that. Do you know how many multimillionaire clients we have that are blue collar? Blue collar because they did the right thing. They didn't sit around in the waiting place. We'll talk about the waiting place. I mentioned that when we get back. Don't go anywhere. But again, I got to remind everybody, again, become a part of our family at Markowski Investments. 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